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Queen Jane Approximately, and the recently revived Loose Lucy. We're going to hear the whole show over the next few weeks. Please stay tuned for a lovely Dead & Company performance of Days Between and more when the Grateful Dead Hour continues.

Grateful Dead recorded July 4th, 1990 at the Sandstone Amphitheater in Bonner Springs, Kansas, kicking off set one with Cold Rain and Snow, Walkin' Blues, Mississippi Half-State,

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4: It's the Grateful Dead Hour. I'm David Gans. I've been a huge fan of the song Days Between since I first heard the Grateful Dead do it in 1993. I was happy to hear it in Dead & Company shows with Bob Weir singing lead and the amazing Jeff Chimenti on piano. This is Dead & Company in Bristow, Virginia on June 3rd, 2023. Enjoy!

from Bob Weir's second solo album, Heaven Help the Fool, released in 1978. Bobby toured this album with the Bob Weir Band, which included keyboardist Brent Midland, and that's how Brent found his way into the Grateful Dead in 1979. Weir changed the band name to Bobby and the Midnights in the early 80s and released a couple of albums under that name. You also heard Bobby sing in Days Between with Dead & Company on June 3rd, 2023. That show and lots more Dead Co. shows are available in a variety of formats on Nugs. And now, here are some scenes from next week's Grateful Dead Hour. When I got worried, oh, she's my aching head. Weir changed the band name to Bobby and the Midnights in the early 80s and released a couple of albums under that name. You also heard Bobby sing in Days Between with Dead & Company on June 3rd, 2023. That show and lots more Dead Co. shows are available in a variety of formats on Nugs. And now, here are some scenes from next week's Grateful Dead Hour.

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With certain exceptions, I play a live show every day on YouTube and my Facebook page, D. Gans Music. I'll be in Aurora, Illinois on June 18th, Milwaukee on June 19th, Dowagiac, Michigan on June 20th, and Garcia's in Chicago June 21st. I'll be at Jerry Day in Atlanta August 1st and 2nd. I have lots of live shows available for streaming and download at Nugs and Bandcamp, and you can buy my music and books in my online store, perfectible.net. My newest book is The Grateful Dead by Jim Marshall, a collection of images by the legendary photographer that I co-curated with Amelia Davis, perfectible.net. You can learn how to become a sponsor of The Grateful Dead Hour and other ways of supporting the program at gdhour.com/support. 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I'm gans@well.com. This has been Grateful Dead Hour number 1965. Thank you for your kind attention, everybody. I'm David Gans, and I'll meet you back here next week.

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And you're dialed into Electronic Air right here on KGNU Denver, Boulder, Fort Collins, 88.5 FM, 1390 AM, always present on the web, kgnu.org. 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I'm E23, got a special show in line for us tonight. But first, hey, wanted to let you know, save the date for tomorrow, Sunday, June 7th. For KGNU's plant sale. It's farewell at 4700 Walnut Street here in Boulder. We have plenty of starts, veggies, flowers, and mature plants for your home and garden. Donations of marked plants will be accepted. Help KGNU celebrate 26 years on Walnut Street in our lovely lawn space. That's right, we're moving, and we've got a brand new spanking sweet studio that we will be broadcasting in for days going forward. I'm E23, this is Electronic Air, thanks for joining me. As I mentioned, tonight's episode, kind of a special one. It's actually the first 2 hours of my set recently for the Lafayette Electronic Arts Festival. That is something that's been curated by David Fidel, going on 10 years now. It's the 10-year anniversary that they just celebrated for this year's event. Always happens in the spring around this time. And this year was a special extravaganza. I was honored to get to play the opening private party for LEAF, the Lafayette Electronic Arts Festival, at the derelict warehouse for the Lafayette florists. So, you know, I'm calling this the greenhouse mix, emphasis on the house. And I had a great time throwing down with lots of freaky electronic artists from our area. Wanted to showcase some of the music that came out of that from this dance set that was intended to be a little bit smarty pants for those esoteric electronic artists that were in attendance, as well as dropping some strong dance beats to get people moving on the dance floor. So here it is, calling it Four on the Florists. This is E23's greenhouse set for the Lafayette Electronic Arts Festival private dance party celebrating 10 years.

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You're dialed into Electronic Air on KGNU. I'm E23. As I mentioned at the opening of the show tonight, this is a continuous mix of the dance set that I performed for the Lafayette Electronic Arts Festival, their opening private party at the Lafayette Florists. That's right, Four on the Florists. This is my greenhouse set. So I'm just going to keep the mix going underneath here, but wanted to give you a quick rattling off of some of the tracks that were played along the way. Really kicked it off with just a lot of that sound that has been dominating Ibiza in the just recent, really the last year. Kind of that new Eurotrance sound that is, you know, part epic trance, part house, and part something else. It's very 2026 for sure. We heard from Willaris K and Chloe K, remixed by Crushed. That was I Miss You Now, went into Scrap by Jump Source. Heard from Jake Blue and Chan, Put Them Up, love that track. No Mana, Someone to Erase. Into SKT, that was Sikulan Trot. Heard from Tyga and Hudson Mohawk, that was In Order To, remixed by Jump Source. Heard next, Then, that's TH semicolon EN, All Yours, off the Simulate imprint. Into Mondar's Random Phase, the YKN remix. DJ Heartstring, another one of those Eurotrance epic performers in collaboration with Swim, Alone Again. Azeka, Other Side is what we got underneath us right now. And we're going into music by Mark Romboy coming up next. Got a few tracks from him in the set. This one is called All Worlds, All Times. You're dialed into Electronic Air. You're on KGNU.

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1: 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So just listening through to some of this set that I performed for the Lafayette Electronic Arts Festival, celebrating their 10-year anniversary at the Lafayette Florists, my greenhouse mix, going through the set list here since the bottom of the hour. Heard from Mark Ronboy, All Worlds, All Times, more of that Eurotrance sound, Willaris K, and the presets with World Collapsing. That was remixed by James, James, James. Into Bicep, that was a track called Mel. Then we heard I Drive from April Girl. James Shinra, love that album that was compiled in 2025 called Meteorites. That was a track called Codex, the 2025 rework of that. Into a classic from Opus 3, It's a Fine Day. That was a more recent remix from Left Right. Oliver Koletsky with Don't Stop Me Now. That was off of Still War. And then James, James, James and Springbreaker. Ibiza is Waiting for Me. That's the one that we've had going underneath us here. Long story short, coming up next, that's a track called How to Feel Alive. I'm E23, and we're going to continue this mix through the end of the show tonight. So this was one that I put together for the private dance party celebrating 10 years of the Lafayette Electronic Arts Festival, curated by David Fidel. Big ups to them and all that they brought to our community with electronic music and much, much more. If you haven't been there before, be sure to go to LafayetteArtsFestival.org. Check out everything that they're all about. KGNU has been a longtime sponsor, and it's a great thing for our community, for electronic lovers of all types. If you like what you've heard in this mix and you want to hear more of it, be sure to check it out on my Mixcloud page. 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Be sure to follow me. I'm E23. Thanks for joining us for Electronic Air. 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

0: 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You've been listening to Electronic Air with E23, and time now for Under the Floorboards, where we explore all the strange music and sounds, experimental art, sound art, and have fun with things like that. Our first piece that we're starting out with, let me get it up here, is called Aeterna Phragma, and it's by artist Synestesia, S-I-N-E-S-T-E-S-I-A, from Cuba. And we've just got an hour, so I'll try to fit in as many interesting things as I can for us to explore. And so, off we go. Oh, and we have one message first, and then we'll hear the music.
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We just heard a piece called Ice Shelf by Mark Pritchard and Tom York. Started our set with Synesthesia. Oh, I said it wrong when we started out, but the piece was called Synesthesia. The group was called Aeterna Phragma. After that, we heard a piece called Dolly Pardon, P-A-R-D-O-N. By People Like Us, some kind of country snippets in there. And after that, we heard Backyard Bop. And that was by Thought Process. And that was followed by Willa by Polish artist Agata Dusko. And then that was the one before what we just heard, Ice Shelf by Mark Pritchard and Tom York. We're listening to the Under the Floorboard Show, Unusual Sounds, Experimental Music, Experimental Sounds. Here, our next one is an old piece from Raymond Scott, who was involved in the 40s with a lot of advertising jingles, and it kind of spilled over into his music. And this one, little short thing called Sprite, Melon Ball Bounce.

That little piece was called Odmak, and it was by Bolka. Started our set with Sprite, Melon Ball Bounce by Raymond Scott. Then we heard Shay, XE by Grid Ila, ILA. Followed by King Kong by Wulu and Poison Anna. And then Odmak by Bolka just now. Next, we're going to hear three piano pieces that are made for, that are programmed, programmable piano. I forget what the name of that piano is. It's by Yamaha. It's a real piano. You can program what notes it's going to play, and then it plays itself. And similar to piano rolls. And the composer is Seth Horvitz, who was influenced by artists who went before him, Conlon Nuncaro and others. We'll hear study number 4, study number 21, and then study number 1.

Three piano pieces for a programmable piano that plays itself. Studies number four, 21, and number one. Their names were 16 diatonic glissandi moving at harmonic rates, then bells, then octaves systematically filled and folded, all by Seth Horvitz. Next tune, I Don't Feel My Legs, it's called, and it's by group Felimun Kasi. We're already in our last 15 minutes of the Under the Floorboard show. I'm Ann Cantaloupe.

That was Philemon Kossi, I Don't Feel My Legs. And I made a mistake. I missed playing one of the three piano pieces that I was planning. I only played two of them, and here is the third one coming up. Octaves Systematically Filled and Folded, Study Number 1, Seth Horvitz.

Well, that's it for the show today. In the background, we've got Perlance Range 3 by Ata Cray. Before that, we heard Piano Piece Study Number 1, Octaves Systematically Filled and Folded by Seth Horvitz. And before that, I Don't Feel My Legs by Philemon Kasi. I'm Ann Cantillo, and that's it for Under the Floorboards. Goes by so fast. And stay tuned for Sleepless Nights at midnight. Music continues on into the night, all the way till 5:30 or 6 tomorrow morning. So, and then more music on Sunday as well. Anyway, everyone have a great night. 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I'm Ann Cantillo, and this has been the Under the Floorboards show. Under the Floorboards, every Saturday, 11 to 12.

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I am your host, Sayla D. Welcome to Sleepless Nights. Now, I started today's programming with music from a different country. You probably noticed that. And I'm actually going to continue playing songs from the same country. I'm not going to reveal its name right away, but we'll drop clues throughout the program, including the actual and translated names of the songs. So the song that we just listened to, it's called Zeyp Menteş, and it's by a band named Bagochi. And the name Zeyp Menteş means nice save. So those of you that do guess the language in the country, please drop me a line. I would love to read about your personal ties to the language and to the country if you figure it out. Right into dj@kgnu.org. Now, our next song is called Fui Meg Sail, and it means blow, wind, blow. It's a traditional folkloric song played by a group called Barno Grast.

Okay, we just finished listening to Ja My Dude, and that means Go Ahead and Move On. And by artist named LL Jr. Azariah Farkash Pishti. Now, this is another clue to the country that we are visiting. Farkash means wolf, and Pishti is actually a nickname for Istvan. Istvan is Stephen. Now, this country, I visited the main city, and I got to visit the huge basilica, and it's called actually St. Stephen's, so St. Istvan. That's another clue. And then before that, we listened to Pannonia by three artists that got together. Their names are Desh, Youngfly, and Azariah. Once again, Azariah is a very popular musician in this country as well. And Pannonia, it actually refers to an ancient Roman province and a historical region in Central Europe. So today, it roughly corresponds to modern-day Transdanubia and Eastern Austria, as well as portions of Croatia, Northwest Serbia, Northern Slovenia, and Northern Bosnia and Herzegovina. Now, before that, we also listened to Ani Zirk, and from a group called Nox. And that one, it's kind of hard to figure out because it's actually Christina spelled backwards. All right, a couple of things that are going on here at KGNU. So save the date, which is today, Sunday, June 7th, for KGNU's plant sale farewell at 4700 Walnut Street in Boulder. We'll have plenty of starter plants, veggies, flowers, and mature plants for your home and garden, including over 60 varieties of tomatoes and over 50 varieties of peppers. Help KGNU celebrate 26 years on Walnut Street in our lovely lawn space. More information can be found at kgnu.org. Also, please note there is a road closure on Walnut Street, so the best way to access our building is to enter via 38th off of Arapahoe Street. Okay, so our next song, it's called Auto Edge Serpentinen, and that means car on a winding road. And it's by an artist named Quimby. And this is actually a little bit older. Most of the songs that we've been listening to have been from the past 1 or 2 years. This one is actually from 2005.

And that song was called Fehed Fenya by Odette. 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And I know it was a little bit low, so let's try that song once again because it deserves to be heard. It's a great song. I love it.

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And that was a song by Knox. What a beautiful song, isn't it? And it was called Hesed Eg Meg, and that means, do you still believe it? And before that, we listened to Lam Koranak by a Hungarian duo, Balkan VIP. Oh, that's it, Hungarian. Yes, you guessed it. That is the country that we're listening to, their music. I just came back from Hungary just a few days ago, not too long ago, and I had such a great time. The people there are so hospitable. They're so, so super nice. You would never guess that walking down the street, because everybody just, like, you know, looks down on the ground and doesn't look at anybody else. But when you actually talk to the people or you have family there, it's a whole different story. Beautiful country, beautiful people, fantastic food. So Lam Koranak translates to tree canopy. And before that, we listened to Elvited Azivemet, and that means You Took My Heart, by two artists named Micah and Curtis. And Micah, you spell M-A-J-K-A. So the J's, their alphabet, they're pronounced with a Y, so Micah and Curtis. And then before that, we listened to another beautiful song called Megba Bonaz, which means to charm, to bewitch, to mesmerize. And that was by an artist named Papai Yotsi. And that came out in 2023. We also listened to Zayosh by Moriones. And Zayosh means loud, noisy. And of course, we listened to Feher Feny, which means white light, by Odette. And we also listened to Auto Edge Serpentinen, Car on a Winding Road, that initial song that I promised you. And you are listening to KGNU FM 88.5 Boulder, KGNU 1390 Denver. I am your host, Sayla D. Thank you so much for joining me on Sleepless Nights. I hope you're enjoying this fantastic music from Hungary. And a couple of things that are going on here at the station. So, Blues Legacy. Tune into Blues Legacy next week for our annual live broadcast from Louisville Street Fair. And that they're going to feature the band Cool Cool Cool playing on the Steinbaugh Pavilion stage. If you're out there, come by our table, stage left, and say hi. Friday, June the 12th from 6 to 9 p.m. on Blues Legacy. And up next, we have a song called Chilagbol Feny. And Feny, I think you know the word, what that means, light. Chilagbol Feny. And that means light from a star, from an artist named Au Revoir.

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And that was a song called Valas by artists. Their names are Christoph and Shoshin Hol. And Valas means reply. That song, it just came out this year. And before that, we listened to Feltamad Atenged, which means the sea rises, by an artist named Philo. And then we listened to Holna Pig. And that song is not about pigs. It is about a relationship, and it means until tomorrow. And that was by Odette and Marshalko David. And we also listened to Ingem Ish Vinted. That song is pretty funny. Vinted means vintage. And so the song Ingem Ish Vinted means, you want my shirt too? So Vinted refers to the shirt. They probably got it at a used store. And that was by Balkan VIP. They're a pretty hot group, great music. And then we also listened to Yaratlan, and that means Where No One Has Gone by Lori featuring Shoshin Hol. A lot of great music. I hope you're enjoying it. My name is Sayla D, and you are listening to KGNU FM 88.5 Boulder, KGNU 1390 Denver, and this is Sleepless Nights. And for all of those that tuned in for music to go to sleep, that wasn't today. This is music to dance to, and I hope you're enjoying it as much as I am. So up next, we have a song called Mirt Vaj Zeyp Nekem. And that means, why are you beautiful to me? And it's by an artist. His name is Daniel Fee. So again, that's Mirt Vaj Zeyp Nekem.

And we just finished listening to Nel Kuled by two artists named Mentha and Dias from Hungary, of course. And that song, Nel Kuled, means without you. Vislat, they kept on saying Vislat, Vislat, and that means goodbye. And then we also listened to Ne Varyatok Shokat. That means don't expect much, but he has a nice voice. And then his name was Harsh Barna. And then we listened to Meg Talalom, and that means I Will Find It by an artist named Sholere. And her real name is Zofia Zigeti. And then prior to that, we listened to Dopamine. That probably made your hair stand on end. That was very electrifying, wasn't it? And the artist was named Tigris Zofi. And the beautiful, beautiful song that we listened to before that was called Zeil Ben Zot. And that is Woven in the Wind. Is that's what that means, Woven in the Wind, by an artist named Ava featuring Labek and Shrobak. And of course, you probably picked up Mehet Atans, Let's Dance. That was a super fun song. I really liked it. And thanks again for joining me here on Sleepless Nights. I am your host, Sally D, and you are listening to KGNU FM 88.5 Boulder, KGNU 1390 Denver. And don't forget to come to the plant sale today. It starts at 9. And that is our farewell plant sale at 4700 Walnut Street. And we'll have plenty of starts, veggies, flowers, and mature plants for your home and garden, including over 60 varieties of tomatoes and over 50 varieties of peppers. Help KGNU celebrate 26 years on Walnut Street in our lovely lawn space. More information at kgnu.org. Also, please note there is a road closure on Walnut Street, so the best way to access our building is to enter via 38th off of Arapaho Street. And our next song, it is called Arnayekak, and by an artist named Magashegi, Undergrounds.

elfelejtem. Hogy milyen, amiben várni.

And that was called Ha Ream Shoot by Bagochi Brothers Company. They are such an awesome band. I actually got to see them in person just about a week ago. It was fantastic. They sound just as good in person as they do on all the recordings. And that was from one of their latest albums called Lampash. And that song means When It Shines on Me. And then before that, we also listened to 100 Kisses, 100 Chuck by Balkan VIP, and Hova Tunnel. That song was fantastic, wasn't it? And that means, where did you go? Hova Tunnel, Tuntel, where did you go? An interesting fun fact about this song, the lyrics were written by one of the Bagochi brothers. And that group that sings that song, Hova Tunnel, is 4S Street. And then we also listened to Falio Rock by Blaha, Louisiana. And that song, Falio Rock, means wall clocks, about time. And we also listened to Anyarek, and that means shadow, by Magashegi Underground. And you are listening to KGNU FM 88.5 Boulder, KGNU 1390 Denver. I am your host, Selah D, and you are listening to Sleepless Nights. I hope you're enjoying the program. A little bit upbeat this early in the morning, but hey, something to get us started, right? Great Hungarian music. I hope you are enjoying it. And our next song, it's by a group called Honey Beast. Yes, that is right, Honey Beast. And their song is called Bilangok. And that means butterflies. That's the plural for butterflies. So singular, it's bilango, which is butterfly, and bilangok is butterflies.

And that was Harbogo Melseg by DJ Lofty Beggy and singer Christian Burai. And that song is about stormy, troubled depths, a broken relationship, the inner turmoil that results. And before that, we listened to Naistek by Andy Toth. And that translated, it means, y'all are watching. Y'all are watching me. And then we listened to two versions of Mosht Ij Ayo by Tarany Tamash. So Tamash is the first name, Tarany is the last name. And Nigely Stately is a DJ that helped him with that song. Which version did you like? The first one or the second one? I think I was partial to the second one a little bit more, but I like them both. So, and then before that, we listened to Tul Avaraz Shagyan. Okay, let me, if there anybody's listening from Hungary, forgive my pronunciation. But let's try that again. Tul Avaraz Shagyan by Knox. And that translated means beyond the mystical mountain. Really pretty song. And so we only have about half hour left for the show. And you are listening to KGNU FM 88.5 Boulder, KGNU 1390 Denver. And this is Sleepless Nights. And I'm your host, Selah D. Hope you've enjoyed the show. All Hungarian music. Well, there's a couple of Romanian artists in there as well. So up next, we have, yes, you guessed it, Bagochi Brothers Company. And this song is called Vizayavok, and that means I'll be home no matter what.

And that was Amelia and Huli, Vaj and Uj, Serentelek. As crazy as you are, I love you just the way you are, by Kowalski Meg Avega. And we also listened to Dus Esh Viz. Dus means fire, Esh means and, Viz means water. So that song was about two people, the exact opposites that clash, like the elements of fire and water. And these next three songs

They are Hungarian heart songs, I guess. Whenever they have that, whenever you find yourself in Hungary and you go to a street fair or a park concert, these next three songs, the whole country knows them and everybody sings every single word. It's pretty cool. And they range the years from 1999 all the way up to 2008. So these are like national anthems almost. So I wanted to make sure to introduce them.

And we just finished listening to 4S Street. That was Uzanet Tavolbol, and that means a message from afar. That's a really sweet song. So you've been listening to KGNU FM 88.5 Boulder, KGNU 1390 Denver on Sleepless Nights. And I have been your host, Sayla D. Thank you so much for joining me on this Hungarian feast of wonderful music. I want to close out the program with one of my favorite songs. I played it earlier, but this is the live version, so you'll hear the chattering of all the people going to the stadium to see the Bagochi brothers, along with Parno Grasat, perform this amazing song. It blends a little bit of history and current music. It's all about Hungary, Fui Maisel. And so, again, it means blow, wind, blow. And it's a traditional Romani folklore song. And Parno Grasat is a Romani folklore ensemble. So I hope you enjoy it. And thank you so much for joining me. And so have a great morning, and don't forget to come to that plant sale. It starts at 9 over on Arapahoe.

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0: On in the morning, it's time for the Gospel Chime Hour. It's Ginger filling in for Beverly, who wasn't feeling well. I got the call at 6:30. Can you come in? And came bombing down here. There's a road closure, so I had to figure out the detour. But here I am, 1 minute late. Not bad, right? Going to completely punt with old CDs of mine. It's going to be a great show. Welcome aboard on this beautiful day. 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
1: I got a feeling everything gonna be all right. Come on.

That's the great Claire Ward Singers, going way back, one of the original gospel groups. And, of course, How I Got Over. Had a couple of meteorological theme songs there, including Uncloudy Day by the Staple Singers, and You Brought the Sunshine, the Clark Sisters. It is a beautiful day. It's supposed to get up to 93, and no rain in sight, which is disappointing, but lots of hot weather, getting up to 95. Couple of days in the next week, and beautiful clear skies. We started off with Got a Feeling by Olanda Draper and the Associate. I used a couple of my own albums here, my CDs, Gospel's Top 20 Songs of the Century, Black Gospel. They had a lot of terrific songs on there. So that was good, including that. He's an on-time God. One of my favorites, Dottie Peoples and the People's Choice Chorale. We used to sing that in my choir. That's just long ago now. Gospel Voices of Boulder. And I remember T. Valladares did the solo on that. Uncloudy Day, as I said, by the Staple Singers. Going Up Yonder, Walter Hawkins Singers. That's Enough, Dorothy Lovecoats. That's kind of that was the opening song of Madam Andrews Show every year for about 30 years. She started the show and kept it going, some of the time with her sidekick, John Penman. And she got Alzheimer's and he died. So I stepped in. Sam Fuqua recruited me, which was a delight because then it became a Morning Sound alternative for me and Highway 322 and a couple other shows that I do here on KGNU. I love it. Ended up with whatever I said, and also You Brought the Sunshine, the Clark Sisters. How I Got Over, we ended up with Claire Ward. So, we've got the plant sale going on. I'm not sure quite what time it starts, probably 7, but it's today, the farewell at 4700 Walnut Street, because this is the last time we'll have the plant sale here, because as you know, we're moving into our new building on 14th Street. Not quite sure when the official move-in is. We had a beautiful celebration on our anniversary, May 22nd. Lots of people came and people toured the building. We had food trucks and food and booze even. Sam Fuqua was a great DJ, great bartender on that, on the rooftop. And this building is really something. Can't wait for you to see it. But getting back to the plant sale, we'll have plenty of starts, vegetables, flowers, and mature plants, all for your home and garden. 60 varieties of tomatoes and over 50 varieties of pepper. So help KGNU celebrate 26 years of the plant sale on Walnut Street in our lovely lawn space. You can go to kgnu.org for more information. And I got fouled up by the road closure today. And if you're not careful, you will be too. So don't come on Walnut Street. Access our building by going to 38th off of Arapahoe Street and taking a left there. It's the Boulder Social Club. Okay, that's a lot of talk. Let's get back to music. Thanks to Marion for listening. Thanks to all of you for tuning in. And thanks for me to be here after getting notice at 6:30 in the morning that Beverly was not feeling well. And I was an eager recruit here at KGNU.

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4: This is KGNU. Ginger here with you in the Gospel Chime Hour. Unexpectedly, Beverly was not feeling well, so at 6:30 I got a text, and voila, here I was. At 7:01, the road closure slowed me down. So if you're coming to the plant sale today, which starts at 9 a.m., goes till 3, be sure that you come around on 38th off Arapaho. So don't come down Walnut. Come down Arapaho, and when you see the Boulder Social Club sign, that's where you go left, and you'll avoid that road closure. We just had a couple songs there, Glory to Glory, and that was Fred Hammond, Climbing Higher Mountains, which is Aretha from that live performance at New Temple Missionary Baptist Church in 1972. Aretha sounding very good, and I was so thrilled because I'm going through my old CDs to do the show since I was called in at the last minute. So I just grabbed a few, and there was the missing Madam Andrews CD that I've been looking for years, it seems like. And we're going to hear something else from her. She was a wonderful singer. She had a group, can't think of the name right now, but she was very popular in this area and known for her singing and piano playing. And we made an album for her, and we heard Make Up for the Time I Lost. Madam Andrews started the show, the Gospel Chime Hour, many, many years ago and kept coming to it every week. Now we rotate people in one time a month, but she came every week. And then at the end, joined by her friend John Penman, and she drove from, I think it was Broomfield or something, every week, and always had a smile on her face when she spoke. She was taught by Cosmo Harris at KDKO, and she was just an excellent DJ and person. I loved that woman.

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That's the Soul Stirrers. Since I met my Savior, met the Savior. 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Elaine from Second Baptist Church called. She's been listening to Gospel Chime for 30 years, and she is calling to tell me that it's the 10th anniversary of the evangelical outreach at Second Baptist, which is on Baseline Road, a wonderful church. And at 11 o'clock, there'll be a service, and Pastor Ray will be preaching. And at 12:30, there's a lunch open to everyone. So if you're a fan of gospel music, they have a beautiful gospel choir there, and it will be quite a service. 11 o'clock, Second Baptist Church. Thanks, Elaine, for that call. We heard Glory. Oh, see, I told you that already. We heard Make Up for the Time I Lost, Madam Andrews. Can't get enough of her. Going to play her a little more. And then a couple from the Soul Stirrers, Oh, Mary, Don't You Weep, and When I Met the Savior. 8 a.m., and you're listening to the Gospel Chime Hour.

0: I was waiting for my child to come home last night. I got home from a trip to the East Coast in the late afternoon, and my cat didn't even come and greet me, which was kind of surprising. And then some friends dropped by, and before you know it, he was outside in the front yard after having been cooped up for 10 days at my friend's house. And he came in and ate a little something, didn't show much interest in me, and went out again, came in and went out again, and didn't come home till 5 in the morning. So I was waiting for my child to come home, little Mosey, little scamp. We heard True Love by Al Green, and then Strange Man, Patty Griffin. She has a really nice release called Downtown Church. And let's see, we heard Strange Man, joined by Regina McCreary and Mike Ferris, two really good gospel singers. And then Waiting for My Child, So to Come Home. Building Up also in there by Al Green. So two Al Green songs, Patty Griffin, two songs by her. You're listening to KGNU. This is the Gospel Chime Hour. Ginger here with you, pinch hitting for Beverly, who wasn't feeling so well. So I hopped in my car, and here I am. Happy to be here on this beautiful day. Going to be a hot one, 93 degrees. Good morning to all of you. Thanks for listening. And don't forget the plant sale today. We've been looking forward to it. And it's the Farewell Walnut Street plant sale because we are moving. So this is at 4700 Walnut Street from 9 a.m. to 3 p.m. All kinds of selections for your planting pleasure. Let's see. What did they say? Plenty of starts, veggies, flowers, and mature plants for your home and garden, including over 60 varieties of tomatoes and over 50 varieties of peppers. So, see you there. Okay. Hope you're having a good morning, settling in with maybe a cup of coffee or tea, the news, God forbid, and take in some of that beautiful nature.
1: Hail, girls.
2: Hail, Mary. What's up?
1: Well, Jerusalem's become a real drag. Everybody hates me.
2: Uh-uh. Not that guy over there.
1: Who, him? They all say he's different. They say he's really weird.
2: We don't care what people say. To us, he's always there.
1: Really?

0: some of that deep shoulder action.
1: There's not a man today who could take me away from my...
2: Hi, this is Nick Forster. 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

0: That's the Barrett Sisters, No Way's Tired. It's from a movie called Say Amen, Somebody. Terrific movie, gospel music. And a couple songs I'm playing from this release. Brought the Barrett Sisters to Chautauqua one year and got to hang out with them. They have a church. The husband of one of them has a church in Chicago, and I got to visit that. That was a trip. Anyway, Barrett Sisters. We started off with Sister Act. Funny couple of songs, My Guy, which they turned to My God. That's Dolores and the Sisters. After that, Jesus Dropped the Charges. That was the O'Neill Twins. Roger Ebert loved them, especially the song Jesus Dropped the Charges. I Will Follow Him, Sisters Act, and No Way's Tired, Dolores Barrett Campbell and the Barrett Sisters again. And we're going to hear from Reverend Gary Davis, so excited. Leland is here in the studio. He's back after quite a long hiatus, so we welcome him back. That's Roots and Branches at 9. And then after that, E-Town here on KGNU. And don't forget, the plant sale starts at 9. I'm looking forward to getting out there on the lawn of our studio here at 4700 Walnut. The last plant sale we will have here before we move into our new building, KGNU.
1: Yep.

All right. Everybody get ready to put your hands together. Little song that says, Jesus, drop the charges. All right. I was guilty, doomed in disgrace. How many folks can know you was guilty one day? Amen. Some of us still guilty. But Jesus, drop the charges.

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2: We heard a couple there from the O'Neill twins from that film, Say Amen, Somebody. Jesus Dropped the Charges and It's Gonna Rain. And as I said, Roger Ebert, who was the most wonderful, not just film critic, but brilliant person. He used to come to the World Affairs Conference just about every year, many years in a row with a film, and he would dissect it with the audience. It was just a fascinating process. Anyway, he loved the O'Neill twins. He just loved Jesus Dropped the Charges. O'Neill twins, these two big guys just singing it out. So in memory of Roger, we also heard Reverend Gary Davis, If I Had My Way. And he's an old timer. He came to my high school when I was like in seventh or eighth grade in Wilton, Connecticut. Talk about a little culture for all those white people from the East Coast. I shouldn't say the East Coast. Should say from Connecticut. Anyway, you're listening to KGNU 88.5 FM, KGNU 1390 Denver. This is Ginger. I've been here with you for the Gospel Chime Hour for 2 hours, and now we have Roots and Branches, which I'm very excited to say is going to be hosted by Leland Rucker. We've missed him, and he's back. And then after that, we've got E-Town, and then all kinds of spoken word shows. So keep your dial tuned to KGNU. Come to the plant sale. It starts right now at 9 o'clock. All kinds of wonderful things for your gardens. Ginger says, have a great day.

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1: 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It's been that time of year, it seems like, for a long time now. We're listening to the Subdudes. We're going to hear the new album by one of the Subdudes, John Magney, later on in the show.

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4: 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Don't forget the KGNU plant sale is down here at 4700 Walnut Street for the last time at our old facility here at 4700 Walnut Street. It's going on till 3 o'clock.

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Subdudes haven't put out an album in a long time, but one of the Subdudes, John Magney, has come out with a band called The Grocery Story. This is their first album, Situation on Aisle 3.

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Meanwhile, we'll listen to the grocery story. This is called You Don't Knock.

Yes, indeed. That's a good thing. You don't knock, you just walk on in. 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

0: From E-Town Hall in the foothills of the Rocky Mountains, it's E-Town with this week's guests from Boulder, Colorado, Daniel Rodriguez, Grammy Award-winning quintet, the Infamous String Dusters, and a very special interview guest. I'm Helen Forster. Right now, join me in welcoming our host, Nick Forster.
1: Thank you, Ellen. Thanks, everybody. Welcome to E-Town Hall. It's going to be fun. You know, people sometimes ask about the sound of Colorado music. Is there a sound to Colorado, and is it John Denver or the Dirt Band or Dan Fogelberg or Bluegrass? This week, we're going to explore that. I don't think we're going to answer that question, but we'll explore it with a couple of Colorado-centric musicians. Daniel Rodriguez, he became known around here as the front man for the popular band Elephant Revival. He went out on his own and released, I think, 3 records of original songs. He's here to play some songs from his latest, which is called Harboring Pearls. He'll be out in a little bit. The Infamous String Dusters, 3/5 Colorado band. I guess the roots of the band started at Berklee College of Music in Boston, migrated to Nashville, and eventually emerged as the String Dusters 20 years ago. They went on to win all the prizes. They won the IBMA Song of the Year, Emerging Artist of the Year, Album of the Year. And they've won a Grammy Award. They were off to a very good start. And they kept pushing and growing and expanding and working hard. I'm pretty sure they've released maybe 16 albums over the last 20 years, plus some EPs and live records. They started out as a very sort of distinctive young bluegrass band, and they just kept pushing. Now they got all kinds of production, and boy, the folks on the radio are going to be amazed by their light show today. They're doing great, and we're glad to have them back. I want to just remind everybody, because in case you're wondering, there's all kinds of bands out there, but these guys can pick, and they can sing. As I mentioned, 3 of them live here in Colorado now. They have a new record celebrating 20 years as a band. It's called 2020. It's 20 new songs, 20 years. Please welcome back to E-Town, the Infamous String Dusters. Yeah.

0: Good to see everyone.
1: Y'all ready?
2: Sure.
3: Yeah.

0: Infamous String Dusters back at E-Town. So cool. Good to see you guys.
1: Good to be seeing
2: you. Good to see you, too.
0: Yeah, man. I think I've probably known you for all 20 years, probably. And congrats. 20 years is a long time to be in any kind of a relationship, let alone a band.
1: I mean, it's an ongoing process.
2: There's still time.
1: We renew our commitment every morning.
0: When you... your vows, yeah.
3: Wouldn't that be great if a band like had to say vows?
0: I promise to make sure my instrument's in tune. I vow to clean up my mess on the bus.
4: Yes. Yeah.
0: Promise to show up in the hotel lobby on time. Yeah. I know that in Hot Rise, our commitment was for the summer, and that was like 40 years later. You know, we were still in a band. How long did you think it was going to last when you started?
3: How did we get through the winter?
0: Yeah.
3: It took a while, you know, to figure that out. The bluegrass world really revolves around the summer. But we made a date where we said we were going to quit all our side projects and do this full time. And I don't know that we thought much beyond that. When you're young and you're just picking, you're just in the moment. And we knew we wanted to do this, but you don't really know where it's going to go or how long you'll be together. So you hope for the best and keep making that commitment every morning, apparently.
0: I like Andy Falco. You've got a commitment to remember the joy or something. What do you say right before the shows?
5: Yeah, remember the joy, which comes from something that David Bromberg said to me one time, which was he was talking about, I was doing this movie soundtrack that took place in Greenwich Village, you know, about the gaslight. They wanted to interview David, and I asked him if that'd be okay. He said, sure. And he said, you know, when they're making that movie about those old days in the village, tell them to remember the joy. We were having so much fun back then. We were, cool. You know, they always depict it as this dark sort of, but he's like, man, we were having just so much fun playing music and everything. So kind of adopted that into our thing, which is just every night, just remember the joy.
0: Yeah. 20 songs, 20 years. That's an ambitious project. How did you begin it? Did you say, like, do we have to make 20 songs or we'll just...
4: You know, the main thing that we did differently on this record was we didn't really set an end date. So typically when you're making an album, you know when it's going to be done, and there are a lot of things that fall in line tracking back from that date. But we really wanted to focus on the songs, and we didn't necessarily have the 20 songs in mind. But as we started working on pre-production, there just was a lot of inspiration flowing. And then we'd come back for the next session, and guys had written more songs, and we wrote almost 50 new originals for this record.
0: Wow.
4: And trimmed it down to 20. And when that concept came into view, we thought it was really cool because it was sort of our way of saying, you know, we've been around. We don't have to have an 11-song album with two singles, you know, and we have these great fans that have helped sustain us. And so it was sort of a gift to the fans and a gift to ourselves, too. You know, we play so many shows that an album is always an infusion of live music into the show. So it was a really fun process, and it took a minute, but renewed those vows every morning, and we got through it, man. So.
0: Well, we live in a new era now because we have Billy Strings, who's a bluegrass band that plays in an arena.
1: So, I've never heard of him.
0: Yeah, right. Well, his fans have never heard of you.
1: That's so true. Yes.
0: No. Did I say that? He deserves better than that.
3: Watch yourself, Nick.
1: But they will eventually.
0: They will eventually,
1: we'll still be here.
0: Just hang in there. It's going to work out. What I was trying to say is that the world is now full of possibilities. And so for a band like yours, which has accomplished a lot and you play a lot of big shows, I could imagine that, you know, you're getting to a place where you say, man, this is great. We're headlining all these festivals. We're playing these big rooms. And then, damn it, this guy's playing freaking arenas. Do we have to, like, aspire to that now? Is that something you have to aim towards? Or can you just, like, groove and be happy with what you're doing?
1: You can just groove and be happy with what you're doing.
0: Yeah. There you go.
5: You can't compare yourself to anybody, really. You just have to do your thing. And I think that's kind of I think that's what this is all about, is sort of the journey of making music together.
0: Yeah.
4: Sounds like maybe you aspire to play in those arenas, Nick. How's that going?
1: Hot Rise can still do it, man. Your time is just around the corner.
0: Well, listen, I also just want to mention that a lot of the songs on the new record are appropriately introspective for guys who've been together for a while and sort of life questions. And I mean, there's also songs about go to the bar and have some fun and dance on the moon. And there's fun in there, too. But there's introspective songs about, you know, maturation and life and life's questions. It's kind of cool.
4: I think one of the coolest things about music is that we live in a world where there is a lot of ageism, but experience serves you really well in music. And it doesn't have as much to do with how you play, but it has a lot to do with what you have to say. And so we're getting a little older, but we're putting that experience to use, and I think it's working out.
0: Yeah, like I say, those songs are thoughtful and universal at a time where we all need to be thoughtful. We need to be kind to each other. We need to be paying attention. So good job. Let's get back to music. Welcome back, if you would, the infamous String Dusters.

0: infamous String Dusters. Travis Book on the bass. Andy Balco on guitar. Jeremy Garrett on the fiddle. Andy Hall on the dobro. Chris Pandolfi on the banjo. Their record is called 2020. They will be back to play a lot more music later on in the show.
1: Your visit to E-Town is made possible in part by the Scientific and Cultural Facilities District, or SCFD, one of the largest cultural funding mechanisms in the United States, supporting nearly 300 organizations in the greater Denver, Colorado area. 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

0: I'm Nick Forster. You are listening to Eat Down. The infamous String Dusters are going to be back to play some more music later on. And coming up, singer-songwriter Daniel Rodriguez is here. He's going to be out to play some songs from his latest record. This week, I'm very excited to share a conversation I had with a Buddhist monk from Texas, the venerable Bhikkhu Panyakara. He organized a walk for peace that started in Fort Worth, Texas. He and 18 other monks walked 2,300 miles along with his dog, Aloka, over the course of 15 weeks, 120 days, through some very cold and wet weather until they arrived in Washington, D.C. in February of this year, in 2026. They did this to raise awareness for peace, inner peace, mindfulness, at a time when violence and discrimination were running rampant in our country. They made this journey to remind us all that we have a choice in how we show up in the world. It didn't all go well. Outside of Houston, their escort vehicle was hit by a truck. Two monks were injured. One had his leg amputated. They eventually arrived. They made a statement. They got noticed. They had big crowds when they came through towns. They got a lot of press, a lot of media attention. We're happy to share their story again with our audience. Here is my conversation with the venerable Bhikkhu Panyakara. We are honored here at E-Town to be able to welcome the venerable Bhikkhu Panyakara. Thank you so much for being with us.
1: Hi, Nick. Thank you so much for hosting me today.
0: Well, we want to help spread the word because I think what you started and what you intended was to raise awareness for the importance of being peaceful. And it's a spiritual practice. It starts internally, right?
1: Yes. Peace cannot begin without us coming back inside, right?
0: Yeah.
1: If we are looking for peace from the outside, then that would never happen. It's just going to be temporary, a moment of peace, but it won't last.
0: Yeah. And when you were thinking about launching this walk, which was such an incredible journey, did you imagine that just doing the walk as a statement would be enough to help people make the connection to internal peace?
1: Yes, Nick. I assume that because of when we walk, there will be people along the road will see us and then pause for a moment and stop.
0: Right.
1: Just being looking at the monks walking, that is when they can go back within. That's what I call is a peaceful moment when they willing to let go of everything and silently just watching the monks walking by looking and focus on their eyes.
0: Yeah. Were you able to leave anything behind or a way for people to contact you after you had left? Because I imagine when you walk through some of the towns and crowds gather, and they're very curious about what was that? What happened? Who were those people? How do we learn more about them?
1: Mainly, we just greet people along the road.
0: Yeah.
1: And then when there's special people in need, and we stop to do the blessing. But after that, we didn't leave any contact information whatsoever.
0: Yeah.
1: People just go online, look for the Walk for Peace. That is how they connect with us after the walk.
0: I think it's interesting that you you also walked through Birmingham, Alabama, which was the site of walks that had taken place 60 years ago for civil rights. But as you passed through those places, spreading peace, it must have been especially important for you, knowing the history of those places.
1: It is sad for the history, but then history is already become a history. No one can change it. And for those who sacrificed their life for freedom and for peace, for us to live nowadays, holding on into all those anger and hatred won't do anything better for of us nor them. So in order for us to pay gratitude towards our ancestor and for those people who have sacrificed their life, we should let go and carry on their message to live happily and peacefully with everyone else nowadays to spread love and kindness and peace and compassion. So that way we can free them as well, because holding on is nothing good at all.
0: Yeah. What you're saying is that the message of peace is universal and it's not about politics and it's not about religion. Those are two things that can divide people and make people feel like they're not connected to each other. You've talked a little bit about how you can help people have a more peaceful day?
1: People have been living with the past and the future a lot, right? That is why we cannot have a peaceful moment here and now.
0: Yeah.
1: And our message is to ask everyone to stay focused, come back. Don't follow the past, don't follow the future. Just be mindful on each and every breath right now, because we are all breathing to survive. Mm-hmm. Instead of just breathe to survive, now we add awareness to each and every breath. Knowing there's a breath going in, knowing there's a breath going out, and be mindful on our thoughts when it's popping up. Just observe that thought, acknowledge that thought, and then come back with the breathing. And if we hear any noise, any sound, just observe that sound, that noise, acknowledge that, come back with the breathing. Any type of sensation on this body, we just observe that, acknowledge that, and come back to the breathing. That is the basic step for us to train our mind to stay focused in this present moment.
0: Yeah.
1: We don't have that habit yet. That is why we need to train us to go back, just like training the baby.
0: Yeah, that's why it's called a practice. You've also suggested that people begin their day by writing an affirmation, just saying, today is my peaceful day, right?
1: Yes, Nick. So when we have the mind thinking of all those words and then the hand writing it out, the mind and the hand is pairing together. So that will make the message even more stronger.
0: Yeah.
1: And then after that, we use the eyes to read it over and over, pairing the eyes and the mind together, and then the mouth to read it out loud, pairing the mouth and the mind together. With all that, it will help us, it will support us throughout the day. And then that message reminds us, oh, today is going to be my peaceful day. So I shouldn't follow this thought. I shouldn't say that. I shouldn't do this. Mm-hmm. So that is how we support ourselves every day. That is how we stay out from trouble.
0: It's a choice, ultimately, that we have with each breath, right?
1: Right, right.
0: Well, you know what I have to say is that we're living in a time where this message is so important. There is so much conflict. There is so much disagreement. Mm-hmm. There is so much division. And I just have to say thank you for having the courage and the determination to gather the monks together and to have that beautiful walk and to raise awareness for peace and for spiritual health and breathing and being present. Those are such important messages right now, especially. So thank you for doing that. Thank you for spreading that message. And thank you also for sharing your wisdom and your experience with us and all of us here at E-Town.
1: Thank you for giving me a chance to share.
0: That's the Venerable Bhikkhu Panyakara, Vice President of the Fort Worth Buddhist Temple. Thanks so much for being a part of E-Town. Very inspiring stuff. I'm Nick Forster. You're listening to E-Town. The Infamous String Dusters are going to be back to play some more music later on in the show. Right now, what's coming up? Daniel Rodriguez grew up in a little town in Connecticut. He found his way to Colorado, where he formed a successful band called Elephant Revival, a band that also started around 20 years ago. They did all the things. They did tours, and they recorded, and they were very successful. Daniel went out on his own. He started releasing records of original songs, and that trend has continued. His latest record was recorded outside of Woodstock, New York, with the help from his pal, Wesley Schultz of the Lumineers. Daniel is busy touring and writing, and we're very happy to welcome him back to E-Town to present yet another side of Colorado music. Please help me welcome back to E-Town, Daniel Rodriguez.
2: Thank you, Nick. The E-Town feels like home to me, so it's nice to be home. Here's a song called El Dorado.

What a cool band. My friend Wesley Schultz, he's the lead singer and main songwriter in the Lumineers. He fell in love with my Heartbreak Records, which I made a couple of those, which they're easy to make if you're heartbroken. Yeah. But it came, you know, time to make a record with him, and, you know, I wasn't necessarily heartbroken anymore. And he was like, hey, man, I want to make some of those heartbreak songs. And I was like, I don't really know. I think I'm over that. Let's make some new stuff. He's like, no, we got to do a couple. And I was like, well, if we do one, can we make it like a graduation, like everyone's graduating from it? So that's what we did. We wrote a song called Graduation.

0: Welcome back, Daniel Rodriguez. Good to have you back at E-Town.
1: Nice to be back here.
0: Yeah. So you made this record out in Woodstock with Wesley Schultz, and you traveled back east, which is where you come from. You're from Connecticut originally.
1: Yeah.
0: When you're in there in the Catskills and hanging out in the woods and the trees, all that stuff, did it feel like home, or have you been here long enough to where it felt foreign?
1: You know, Connecticut, where I grew up, is basically like the suburbs of New York. So the woods are pretty continuous, and it did feel a lot like where I grew up.
0: Yeah, it's cool. Well, it's interesting. Every time you're on the show, I always do the same thing, which is I think I'm going to go look online and I'm going to see what recent interviews and just learn about you and learn about what's the latest stuff. And it's always terrifying because the other Daniel Rodriguez's who show up who are not you are like MMA fighters and tattoo covered. I mean, there's like a lot of...
1: There are, yeah.
0: They're out there and they're not much like you.
1: Yeah, are there any other Nick Forresters?
0: Maybe.
1: Yeah.
0: I've never Googled myself. But never, I don't think. I know all there is to know about me.
1: You lucked out. I don't think there are.
0: There might be. I'm sure there are. I want to just ask you about working with Wesley Schultz, because you mentioned he's the lead singer and the main songwriter in the Lumineers, so he's a rock star. He plays big rooms. And when you're making a record, it's kind of a tender thing. You know, you're exposing yourself and you're... I mean, you're not exposing yourself.
1: Well...
0: Or you maybe are. People make records in different ways. What I mean is you're vulnerable. And you have to be, because as a songwriter. And so do you feel like because he's famous, his views kind of carry the moment, or was it pretty evenly collaborative?
1: It was pretty even. We've been friends for a while, and so a lot of those walls have been knocked down. And we had done quite a bit of writing at his house, and a lot of wine drinking too. Yeah. So we felt very comfortable around each other. And you know, there was some pushback from me and pushback from him on certain things. And it was kind of nice to build that trust. It's not like we have any animosity towards each other. It's just artistically, I have to push back on this.
0: It's hard to measure success these days in the world of music. It's like, used to be, well, like I've sold this many records, but nobody buys records anymore. So it's sort of hard to know exactly how it's going. I guess ticket sales and how many, you know, Instagram followers you have, or what's the deal?
1: What is the deal? You tell me. I don't know. You know, it's a tough cookie to crack, but you know, we're cracking it.
0: And,
1: you know, you just got to follow whatever different shaped tides come in. And so, you know, if I have to go on Instagram and say, hi, this is Daniel Rodriguez, I'm just letting you know that I'm eating eggs right now. Then we'll do it.
0: Well, it's also true what the String Dusters were saying, which is it's about being in the moment with the people you're making music with and following your muse and giving it all you got and inviting the joy and the mystery.
1: Yeah.
0: And you're good at that.
1: You know, I'm a mysterious guy.
0: Yeah. Well, also, we're lucky to have a couple of the guys in our house band. So Kevin and Zach are guys that are also in your band.
1: Yeah, they're wonderful people and wonderful musicians.
0: Yeah, so traveling, again, it makes a big difference who you're traveling with,
1: That is 90% of it.
0: Well, we're all getting along so far. So should we play some more music?
1: Let's do it.
0: Yeah, okay. Welcome back, if you would, Daniel Rodriguez.

0: Hey, that's Colorado's own Daniel Rodriguez. Along with Kevin Matthews on the drums, Zach Jackson on the bass, Adam Bodine on the keys, Helen Forster singing harmony. Daniel Rodriguez, his latest is called Harboring Pearls. It's out there, you can find it. Daniel Rodriguez.
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0: Okay. You are listening to E-Town. I want to say hello to folks who are listening to E-Town right now on stations like KDNK, 88.1 FM over in Carbondale, Colorado. Thanks for tuning in on WETS in Johnson City, Tennessee, Eastern Tennessee State. Thanks for listening to E-Town. And on KCHU in Valdez, Alaska. Thanks for listening up there. We appreciate it. As always, if you'd like more information about any of our guests, you want to find out how to get tickets to a live show, or find out exactly what everybody is wearing today, all of that stuff is available online at etown.org, and so much more. We have a ton of videos on our YouTube channel. We have the show available, obviously, as a podcast on all of your podcast dispensaries. I don't think we've actually solved the mystery this week about what the musical blueprint is for Colorado, what's the Colorado musical sound is, but we've heard some great songs, and we're going to continue that trend. And we also really enjoyed our conversation with that righteous monk. I am serious about the fact that that walk for peace was really cool. And it's important to remember that we can walk towards peace and love. We can include a love of country. We can love all of our neighbors if we think about it, especially when we remember that we're all really wanting similar things. Health and safety for our families, freedom to express ourselves, dignified work that sustains us, clean air and water. It's pretty simple, and we all share that stuff. So I appreciate what they were doing. I appreciate what those monks were trying to remind us, all of us, really, to be thoughtful around those things. And now, as I said before, remember when I said these guys can pick? I meant it. Would you please help me welcome back the infamous String Dusters?
1: All right, let's get the E-tones back up here for a number.
2: Those keening E-tones. Ketones.

the infamous String Dusters, Travis Buck on the bass and vocals, Andy Falco, guitar and vocals, Jeremy Garrett on the fiddle, Andy Hall, they're all singing, Chris Pandolfi, banjo and vocals. Their new record is called 2020. Hey, we've got one more song to do. I want to thank everybody for being on the show. And we've got a special sing-along number for you all. I think you're going to enjoy this. I want to thank all our guests. Thanks to the infamous String Dusters for coming. 3/5 of them from here in Colorado. One from New York, one from North Carolina. And, of course, Daniel Rodriguez from right here. I want to thank the venerable Bhikkhu Anyakara and all the monks who marched from Fort Worth, Texas to Washington, D.C., 2,300 miles. Such a journey for peace. Thank you for doing that. I want to thank, of course, the house band, the E-Tones, and Helen Forrester, and all of our staff and volunteers. Please check it out online if you want to learn more. But we are going to do one more song. There are a lot of stories these days about men who have been caught acting poorly. Not the best kind of men. Maybe women should drive for a little while. We'll see. I just think something's got to change. This song will help us figure that out. I am Nick Forrester. I hope you can be with us next week right here in E-Town.

Good morning, everyone. This is Evan jumping in here to remind you that we are still have our plant sale going on today, our Farewell to Walnut Street plant sale here at 4700 Walnut Street going on until 3 p.m. this afternoon. Come on down. Do be aware that there's a closure on Walnut Street, so the best way to get here is from 38th and Walnut. We'll be here until 3. Come get your starts. 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

0: 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Michael Parenti, Civil Liberties in the 21st Century. This is the second part of a one-hour critical analysis of U.S. democracy by Dr. Michael Parenti. In part one of this November 2009 lecture at the University of Hartford, Parenti said that democracy can only be maintained and expanded by popular movements, while powerful forces in finance, economics, secret services, etc., are doing their best to place limits on the franchise, environmental protection, labor, individual rights, and more. Parenti also took exception with the Founding Fathers, most of whom only grudgingly included democratic rights as an afterthought into the Bill of Rights. Now Parenti offers an interesting differentiation of procedural democracy that includes the often hollowed-out rights to run for office or to vote versus substantive democracy that is concerned with real, tangible rights. Parenti is one of the nation's leading progressive political analysts. After receiving his PhD in political science from Yale, he has taught at colleges and universities in the United States and abroad. Here is Michael Parenti.
1: There is a view that's enjoyed much currency some years ago, which said that the public does not rule, it picks those who do. The public then just gives its stamp of approval or disapproval at the next election. The public chooses between competing elites, and it's the elites that determine the issues and make the policies. It's sort of like a referendum democracy, you know. Now, that model of elite democracy was enunciated by Joseph Schumpeter, a very eminent political economist, whose work I like. I don't agree with him on this issue. Walter Lippmann had this view. More recently, mainstream political scientists like Diane Ziegler, they talked about elite democracies, that it's the elites that really are the dynamo, and the people are a passive mass, and what we do is we're presented with the thing, and then we say, okay or no, or, well, I like that elite as opposed to that one. And certainly that does explain what seems to be political life in America at times. But that it describes something doesn't mean we should elevate it to being the preferred ideology of the society, which is what some of these writers do. One of the greatest political thinkers we produced in recent years was, you all know him, maybe you know him, most of you seem old enough to know him, Spiro Agnew. Remember Spiro Agnew? Okay, good, you got to learn. He was vice president under Richard Nixon. He had to leave the vice presidency because of corruption and money-grabbing charges and all that sort of thing. But when he was at the height of his glory, he used to say, the citizen is to the leader the way a patient is to a doctor. You can come with a complaint and all, but then you have to leave it up to the leader because he knows how to solve it, you see. Well, what we would call daddy knows best sort of thing. He was vice president. He was one of the leaders. He just won re-election, so he has faith. You know how to pick the right doctors. And now you keep quiet, and we'll take care now, and we take care of you. There's something about that model that makes me uncomfortable. I would argue that history shows that popular forces do not muster themselves only at elections. They agitate other times. They resist. They organize. They strike. They demand. They demonstrate. They refuse to serve. In other words, it's not true that all or most democratic policy originates with the policymakers, with the policy elites. I'm going to argue even further than that. I would say that almost all policy that is worthwhile and life-affirming comes from the non-elites. It comes from you people and others like you. And I think that an ounce of data is worth a pound of polemics. So let me just give you some data. Whose idea was it to have the hoplites in the Greek assembly actually participating? You know whose idea it was? It wasn't Socrates, it wasn't Plato, it wasn't Cleisthenes even, it wasn't even his young lieutenant who became the greatest leader of Greek democracy in history, Pericles. They weren't. It was the hoplites themselves. They had the idea. They came up with the idea. You wait you wait for the elites to take care of your rights, and you're going to wait a few centuries and lifetimes. We've seen the expansion of voting rights for women, for African Americans, for workers in the 1820s. That came from the people themselves. The struggle for women's rights, the struggle for civil rights. Who? Name. You named me the president, the policy elite, the corporate elite, the financial leader, the great intellectual, the great artist, the great performer. You named the Nobel Prize winner. Name them who came out and generated this. It was the women themselves. It was African Americans themselves. It was workers themselves. And those three categories are not mutually exclusive, you know. You got women who are African Americans, who are workers, and so forth. Franklin Roosevelt was in the White House 12 years. He never came out against Jim Crow. He never came out for a Fair Employment Practice Commission, FEPC, we used to call it then. 12 years. Harry Truman did, only reluctantly, because he was pushed from below, that's all. John Kennedy was downright opposed to Martin Luther King's mobilization march, and he wished he could prevent it. He didn't want to get into the civil rights struggles and all. He used to talk about, we should solve our thing, not with people marching out in the street. He was scandalized by these demonstrations at first. It was relatively rare in the early 60s. By the end of the 60s, of course, they were grateful that people were just marching in the streets. Name for me the political economic elites of the 19th century who struggled for a 10-hour day through the 19th century, and then later on who struggled for an 8-hour day in the early part of the 20th century. Name them. You know, there's no names. I'll tell you who struggled for that. It was the people who were working 10-hour days or 12-hour days and 14-hour days. Name the big leader who opposed child labor laws. It was people from laboring families who said, I want to send my kid to school, not into a factory for 14 hours a day. And the children themselves, by the way, at times. The struggle for public education and public libraries. The struggle for clean and safe drinking water, still unaccomplished. The struggle for safe housing codes, for public parks. There may have been individuals of favored backgrounds who latched onto these once the thing got going and got visibility. There are any number of prominent personalities who came in. But they weren't generals without troops. There were troops there, you know, and they then come in. That's why when we have big marches and, you know, and all those big celebrity names are going to come and speak, people will, you know, we have anti-war marches and people say, oh, you know, Susan Sarandon's going to come speak, Sean Penn, and various Hollywood names are all going to come speak there. That's going to make it, that's going to attract an enormous... No, it's the other way around. It's not an enormous number of people come to hear the stars speak. The stars come because there's going to be an enormous number of people there. It's big enough now for them to get up at the spotlight and speak. And that's the way it was with these people, too. A constant struggle for every one of these things. If these were things that the rich and powerful wanted, those of privilege and position, then there wouldn't have been any struggle. It would have been done. Today, too, the environmental movement. Name the political or corporate leader who generated it. A few elites, again, maybe got on the bandwagon, but it came from the public. It came from the concerns of laypersons, much of whose effort was devoted, still today, devoted to getting the Environmental Protection Agency to do the things that it was paid to do and collecting a salary to do. The consumer protection movement, getting unsafe products and medications off the market. That's not a capitalist government that gets things off the market. It's too busy putting things on the market with subsidies and export supports, even for a lethal thing like tobacco. Investment tax breaks, loan guarantees, research and development subsidies for corporate producers. That's what the government is doing. It depends on ordinary people to fight for the ban on tobacco and liquor advertising, the anti-nuclear movement, the exposure of the victimization of GIs and workers and downwinders, as they were called, people who lived downwind from the tests in Utah who got very sick and all that. The exposure of Rocky Flats, Hanford Nuclear Reservation. That's not government or industry. They were too busy covering all that up. That's been people who have fought for that, and I can go on. Freedom of Information Act, the same thing. Now, I don't want to overstate it. I don't want to be too one-sided. We have to be balanced, right? We've got to be balanced here. So I do want to say that policy elites have played a creative role in a number of things, and there are policies that they have generated all on their own, and I'll give you a few of those. The Manhattan Project to build an atomic bomb to wipe out Hiroshima and Nagasaki. That was purely a policy. There was no popular demand in America for that bomb. There were no demonstrations. The nuclear industry, which was developed and then handed over to private business at a fracture of the cost and still subsidized heavily. Creating the FBI, the CIA, the National Security State Apparatus. The global military apparatus with about 700 military bases all around the world, with new ones being built in Central Asia, Eastern Europe, and Kosovo. McCarthyism, the ideological witch hunts, loyalty and security programs, these were all put from the top down. People didn't demonstrate and say we want loyalty security programs. Foreign aid programs to military dictatorships, getting into wars. How many of you have ever seen, or probably wouldn't be on, but have you ever seen a demonstration said, let's go to war with Afghanistan? Were there big demonstrations? Was it on a weekend I was out of town? Or? Exactly. Secret surveillance of our personal lives and the like. So you got to give them credit. See, I'm being balanced here. Economic democracy has been in retreat over the last 30 years or so. The taxes on the super rich have declined. The taxes on the middle class and working class have increased. Labor unions being wiped out. Larger and larger subsidies to corporate America. Corporate taxes have been wiped out. Corporations used to pay about 25-30% of the tax bill. Now they pay like 5% or something. Wages have been kept flat and even rolled back, and benefits have cut despite the tremendous increase in productivity. And we wonder why we're in a recession and a crisis here, where you keep increasing production, squeezing your labor force, getting four workers to do the work that five did last year. That's an actual figure. From 2006 to 2007, by 2007, you had four workers in America were producing what in 2006 five workers were producing. So that's an increase, a 20% increase in productivity in 1 year. There was no 20% increase in people's wages, or even a 10% or 5%. Wages were kept flat, and so that was the profit. The trouble is, you know, if you keep production going, and you have nobody to buy it, you then enter into what is the real cause of the recession. Now, when the people try to mobilize against the rollback, against forces that are destroying the social democracy, the economic democracy, they use their civil liberties as a way of trying to organize, protect themselves, protest. Then the struggle is shifted, is directed not only in the marketplace, but against the political liberties that enabled the populace to resist economic rollback and make advances. So what you've had is repression, and that repression is getting really serious. The two biggest examples I can give most recently is in Minneapolis at the Republican National Convention, where these police came in, the Darth Vaders, you see them, right, with the helmets and all in black and padded up and shields and everything else, coming in and really lacing and beating up peaceful demonstrators, using a few little group of anarchist kids who broke a few windows, using that excuse to come in then, and going into their houses beforehand where they were planning their demonstrations and such, and breaking their computers and arresting the people in there on trumped-up charges and such. That was in Minneapolis in 2008. And then just recently in Pittsburgh at the G20 meeting, the same thing. These guys charging, and the display of police strength is just rather amazing, you know. I mean, you see hundreds and hundreds of these guys equipped like this, each one of them, and going in there and really going at it and rounding up these people. The last time I was arrested, it was in San Francisco. It was a demonstration, totally peaceful demonstration, and we were just trapped. We were trapped in certain streets, and suddenly that street was blocked off. We said, well, let's go back. We started to go back, and there were police here. They just rounded up, I think about 400 or 500 of us. And where does that police strength come from? I mean, where does that energy, how do they get that going there? I'm just reading a story in yesterday's paper, you may have read it, about Cleveland, in Cleveland, about this guy who was murdering these women, raping, beating them up, torturing them, strangling them. He had a history of doing that. He spent 15 years in prison for strangling a woman. And the police, reports were given to the police, and they didn't follow up. They didn't act on it. They didn't. But you give those same police, you tell them that the people are mobilizing and going to try and take over the bank downtown, they'll be out there defending that bank with their shields and their and everything ready. I mean, they'll be ordered to do that, of course. Suppressing the vote, dominating the airwaves, and all sorts of things like that. No-fly lists, harassing people in that way. Every time I come back from Europe, I get yanked out of line. I don't know why. I'm coming home, and the guy says, "You, come here." They talk like that. "You, come here." You know, big. And if you want to say, try to be polite or something, you'll be there a weekend, you know. So you just, I said, "Yeah." He said, "What do you do for a living?" I said, "I'm a writer." He said, "Give me the title of the last book you wrote." Now, how do you know about a book? I mean, most writers don't write books. They write all sorts of other kinds of copies and stuff. So it wasn't the last book, but it was the best title I wanted to give him. I said, "The Assassination of Julius Caesar." I really dwell on this. His eyes got big like that. When I said, "The Assassination," his eyes got big like that. Of Julius Caesar. He didn't know who Julius Caesar was. But he says, "So you write books?" He says, "Go over there." And I go over there, and another guy questions me. He says, "How are you getting home from the airport?" I said, "I have a friend picking me up." He said, "What's your friend's name?" And, you know, I didn't want to tell him her name. It's none of his business. I was actually tempted to say, "Well, his name is Abdul Muhammad, and and he's just a student. He's here taking flying lessons." And but then I knew I'd be there all night the next day, you know. So I said, "I don't think you have to know her name. I mean, it's my girlfriend or something." Yeah. I said, "Yeah, yeah." Another time I came back from Serbia, you know, after the war. And stupidly, it said your place of last disembarkment or whatever the word. And I should have put Frankfurt because it was a connecting flight in Frankfurt. Then it would have been fine. I put Belgrade, Serbia. So the guy looks at it, he says, "You just came from Siberia." I said, no, Serbia, it's in Europe. Yeah, go over there. And they went, again, they went through and I had literature and articles, and says, "What's this article?" I said, "It's my article, I'm a writer, that's what I do, I write articles, you see." I said, "Oh," and they didn't quite know what to do, but they wanted to throw me in jail, you know. I mean, that's the feeling. Well, we don't want them get them to the point where they can automatically throw us in jail. But this is the kind of thing, under the name of security, of keeping us safe and secure, this is the kind of stuff they're pulling on us. And what we have to do is resist and fight back. Let me just say one last thing, that democracy, let me say this about democracy. Democracy is not something that should be preserved. We always hear that. It's got to be preserved. It's like it's a precious Grecian urn, you know, careful without democracy, our dear, dear little democracy. Democracy is really something that has to be practiced, and you've got to exert it and expand on it. As with the physical body, so with the body politic. Our capacities are more likely to grow if they're exercised and developed. Use it or lose it. That's what you can say about democracy. Use it or lose it. When they got 100,000 people out on the street, they really can't tell you you cannot address that subject. If you're one lone person, maybe, then they will try. And rather than fear an excess of democracy, as a lot of our media pundits and academic mandarins do, we should really struggle for more victories, better human services, more victories for labor unions, more protests against racism, sexism, homophobia, militarism, and against corporate capitalism's apparent willingness to destroy the environment, more against U.S. interventions around the world in countries that we really have no business being in. We must push for more not-for-profit sustainable economic development, more democratic ownership of productive forces and services, more ideological variety and dissidence in the media, more listener-controlled access to radio and television stations. Essential to such an agenda is a freedom of speech that is not limited to media moguls and their acolytes, but it's available to people of all ideological persuasions. Our struggle is to reach larger publics with a dissident message to counter the endless flood of corporate and official propaganda that really inundates us today. Civil liberties are not a seminar. They are an integral part of the struggle for peace and social justice and economic justice. They are the necessary condition for real democracy. Thank you, ladies and gentlemen.
0: That was a lecture on U.S. democracy by Dr. Michael Parenti, given in November 2009 at the University of Hartford. He had been invited to speak at the year-long colloquium on civil liberties in the 21st century and was introduced by Walter Harrison, president of the university. There's time to include one of the questions from the audience. This one is on Iraq.
2: Professor Parenti, I want to ask you a question in way of an anecdote. A couple weeks ago, NPR did a program about Iraq, and they had on the chief librarian for the new Iraqi library that's been rebuilt. And the reporter who was asking the questions would ask about why the Iraqis are not stepping up to the plate in terms of democracy. He'd ask several ancillary questions. I mean, for 20 minutes, till a point where my nose almost started bleeding from frustration. So I tried to call in. The screener got me. He hemmed and hawed, but he wouldn't put me on. Luckily, this other woman from Texas called in and let this guy have it with both barrels about how dare you ask this man these questions when we illegally attacked their country. We killed over 1 million people, et cetera, et cetera. The guy didn't know what to do. He started stuttering. So the question I would like to ask is, you taught us about there's a certain type of propaganda where you don't just lie. You could lie by omission, and you can lie by using background assumptions. Could you detail that in the way of what this reporter was doing in terms of Iraq?
1: That's another whole lecture, you know. But
2: yeah. I know that.
1: But I'll just give you one point, which is this idea of teaching the Iraqis democracy. Well, the Iraqis had a revolution in 1968, and they had a democracy. They set up a government. It was a multi-party government made up of constitutionalists, progressives, Democrats, some petty bourgeois elements, and some communists. All in this government, they nationalized the oil industry. They took it away from the British and American oil companies. That was the unforgivable sin. And they had a democracy, and they were using the publicly owned oil earnings now, and they were using it to build schools and clinics and all that sort of thing. And it was at that time that the CIA came along with a guy they recruited. His name was Saddam Hussein. His first gig for the CIA was to assassinate the prime minister. He shot him. He didn't succeed in killing him, but he wounded him. They hustled him away to a safe house, I think, in Saudi Arabia someplace, whatever else. He later became head of the Ba'athist Party, and he systematically tortured, drove underground or into exile every constitutionalist, every Democrat, every progressive, student leaders, labor leaders, all sorts of people. That was Saddam Hussein. And so, in fact, they destroyed the democracy that was their own creation. And as I say, democracy comes from its own people. It's not something you bring over and you here now I'm going to teach you poor little underdeveloped, backward people. Here's a civilization, 5,000-year-old civilization you're going to teach them about this. There's a total amnesia about that. Total amnesia that Saddam Hussein was Washington's poster boy. When he was killing and torturing at his worst, he was Washington's poster boy. It's only when he got out of line on the oil quotas, it's only when he refused to privatize the economy, he kept it state-owned, And he even kept some of the social programs that the other government had. They didn't like him because of that. Donald Rumsfeld said that very explicitly. Strobe Talbott, who was Deputy Secretary of State under Bill Clinton, came out in an introduction to John Norris's book, and he said, oh no, I'm sorry, that's Yugoslavia. I'll tell you that anyway. He said, the only reason we really bombed Yugoslavia is they refused to privatize their economy. It had nothing to do with imaginary atrocities and all that. And all sorts of progressives supported that war, you know, stood shoulder to shoulder with NATO and the CIA and the White House. But the same thing with Iraq. They went after Saddam Hussein when he started getting out of line. He wanted a larger oil quota. He wanted to be able to sell more oil. It wasn't that, he's going to keep oil. We won't get our oil for our cars and our houses and all that. Quite the contrary. These guys want to sell the oil, but they want to sell it directly and make the profit. They don't want to have to sell it to Chevron and Exxon and all these people. So they're in a word, and none of that was ever talked about. None of that. All we got was, out of nowhere, Saddam Hussein was a wicked dictator, and we will have to invade his country and kill him and kill a million of his people and such. And they didn't say that, but that's what the result has been.
0: That was one of the questions from the audience at the 2009 Colloquium on Civil Liberties held at the University of Hartford. Dr. Michael Parenti gave his analysis of U.S. democracy, real and imagined, procedural and substantive, and the powers that want to expand or limit it. Parenti is one of the nation's leading progressive political analysts. After receiving his Ph.D. in political science from Yale, he risked and ended his academic career when he openly opposed the war on Vietnam. Parenti serves on the board of judges for Project Censored and is the author of 22 books, among them Democracy for the Few, Contrary Notions, Super Patriotism, History as Mystery, and Dirty Truths. You can hear this program again on TUC Radio's website, tucradio.org. 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

0: In this time of extreme crisis of democracy, we now continue our series on intergenerational co-creation of a compassionate wisdom culture. Stay tuned for this special broadcast of the historical evolution of the Elder Youth Ethical Co-Creative Dialogue on Society's Proclamation of Its Core Values, the Epical Intergenerational Dialogue enthusiastically coming together in a new forward-looking evolutionary majoritarian democracy 2.0.
1: Welcome to Living Dialogues. I'm Duncan Campbell, and for this particular program, we're going to do a dialogue of the deep listening audience and myself that a number of listeners has asked for, to talk about the background of the Elder Youth Dialogue, which has been mentioned frequently here on Living Dialogues, and I thought we would give some historical background as to how that has emerged, talking about the life cycle itself in the evolutionary aspects of the human species, which is really the core of our program, Living Dialogues here, the evolution of consciousness over time. So we'll talk about two or three broad, big picture historical and evolutionary contexts within which one can better perceive the actual goings-on in our contemporary lives in cultural, social, political, economic, and other matters that are our concerns on a daily basis. So to introduce that, I'm going to play our normal intro here to the program and just listen to the nature of dialogue itself, how it gets evoked, how it gets expressed, and how it's very much a human interaction. It is not a solo activity, but it's an activity of interrelating with a living universe, both materially visible and invisible, and allowing the revolution, that's an interesting Jungian slip here, and the revelation to come forward. That's why we call dialogue the language of evolutionary transformation, because it allows something new, a new patterning, a new perspective to reveal itself, which will take us individually and collectively to the next level of our growth and fulfillment in a positive way. And so let's listen to this to begin with. From time immemorial, beginning with indigenous councils and ancient wisdom traditions, through the work of Western visionaries such as Plato, Galileo, and quantum physicist David Bohm, mutually participatory dialogue has been seen as the key to evolving and transforming consciousness, evoking a flow of meaning, a dia flow of logos, meaning, beyond what any one individual can bring through alone. So join us now, as together with you, the active deep listener, we evoke and engage in living dialogues. And so there you have it, right in the opening of this program, which has gone on now for decades, inspired by that very vision of dialogue. And the key to the dialogic process is not just discussion or conversation, but it's what one of my listeners called, I think, very interestingly and very knowledgeably, Goethean conversation, is known in the Rudolf Steiner work. Goethe, of course, was the great 19th century philosopher, scientist, biologist, mystic, a giant of clarity and vision. And the nature of conversation, then, from a dialogic point of view, is not just ordinary conversation, and certainly not just discussion, but actually a way of being with oneself and a way of being with others that allows a revelation to come in. It's as if the cosmos itself opens the kimono and a new aha moment happens, a new clarity is given birth to. It can happen in personal reflection. Many scientific, quote-unquote, discoveries happen this way, as well as philosophic discoveries. Like, for instance, Goethe himself had many insights that came to him. He realized that he did not manufacture them with his cognitive left-brain thinking processes out of his own activity, very much contrasting with Descartes. Descartes, the philosopher who famously said, "I think, therefore I am," and to whom it is attributed the radically bifurcated, quote, scientific worldview, where instead of the tradition which had preceded in fits and starts all the way from earliest Greek philosophers and the Platonic and Neoplatonic tradition through the Renaissance, the whole attunement had been, quote, scientists who were also philosophers or people that were deeply spiritual, who had a spiritual life, quote unquote, meaning not that they were belonging to a certain religion, but they were attuned to the invisible world. And Newton, of course, was one of those. And so the whole discovery, quote unquote, of gravity with the apple falling and the aha that occurred to him occurred as a manifestation of the universe that he paid attention to. It was a revelation, not a manufactured concept. And this is critical because as human beings, if we go back to our indigenous origins, the very first consciousness of what we now call the human species on the planet experienced life in what the anthropologists call a participatio mystique, if they want to be fancy and use French, which simply translates as mystical participation. We had then, and I say it is still alive and latent in our psychic and physical DNA and simply needs to be reawakened. But we had then this experience of being in a fully alive universe in which the entire cosmos was full of living consciousness. So the stars were alive with consciousness. That's where we get astrology from, Vedic astrology, the very first manifestations from the oldest and largest surviving indigenous culture in the world, and that would be India, with the rishis thousands and thousands of years ago. The Bhagavad Gita. That culture is an indigenous culture because it resonates with a living universe, which in turn is the life principle, which we can also say is the feminine principle, if we want to contrast it with the masculine principle. I'll say a little bit more about that. The original heritage that each one of us has when we come in is the ability to feel, as I did in my first conscious memory at the age of 6, a sense of awe and wonder at the universe itself. We've all had these moments at whatever age where you just maybe walk out into your backyard on an autumn day and you just feel it. You feel the awe, the wonder, the mystery, the harmony, the beauty of life itself. You're taken out of your quotidian this, that kind of consciousness, you know, the grocery list, or I've got to do this, or I like this, I don't like that. The critical mind operating in what the Buddhists call our subconscious gossip, pretty much at all times. We're saturated with that in our modern mind culture, and particularly in technological culture like the U.S., where we're bombarded from childhood with literally millions of advertisements that are working on our psyche to bifurcate it, to split it, to create a sense of scarcity and lack so we will buy product. Whether that product is a political personage in a campaign through a campaign ad, or whether it's an automobile or choice between different products in the store for food, and on and on. So we go back now to our, what I call, indigenosity. In our indigenous experience, we had a sense of belonging, that all-important sense of belonging, which is part of the mammalian species. The reason why the reptilian species are called cold-blooded is that a snake will eat its own egg if it's hungry. But when we move into the mammalian evolution, which is the second of our four-part brain, we have a sense of empathy, a mother that has to nourish a new embryo of the species for a protracted period of time, even after it leaves the womb and comes into the external world, has to have a sense of bonding, a sense of unity, of non-separateness, so that the motherly feminine instinct of inclusiveness and nourishing all of creation comes forth. Now, we find that in the goddess cultures that Maria Gimbutas and Joseph Campbell talked about. Joseph Campbell, who wrote The Hero's Journey, is a great mythical

0: that there were certain what he called myths or explanatory narratives of the universe that had an architecture or an archetypal structure that resonated across cultures and their various levels of detail and different cultural expression. But he said there are really only four or five great stories in the world. And one of the great functions, he said, of myth was to show in a given culture with given personages and things that were familiar to that part of the earth, whatever it was, could be in Asia, could be in North America, could be in Europe, could be in Australia, that the story, the myth, the narrative had two functions. And it was the, you might say, distilled wisdom of that particular group of people that they got not only from their physical experience and a contemporary way, but they got it from what they call the ancestors, or they got it also from the invisible world manifesting to people in vision quests and things of that nature. And so the distilled story, the distilled great narrative, would be fulfilling two functions. One, how to teach each of us, they're teaching stories, how to teach each of us to come into our full nobility and majesty as a human being, but a human being in community. And that's the second function of the great mythical narratives, is how to show a person coming into their own personal fulfillment would be also coming into gifting their understanding or bringing their gift to the community for the larger good. So right from the beginning, we see there the seeds of the narrative, for instance, again, to take the familiar example of Buddhism, of compassion and wisdom. The Dalai Lama has said that there is an altruistic omniscience. That means if you have cultivated your own consciousness to be of service, karma yoga in the Hindu tradition, that the greatest thing you can do is to be of service to others, that you perceive the world in terms of how you can help. The Tikkun tradition, for instance, in Judaism, of repairing and healing the world. We could give many examples. So the Christian sense of the Good Samaritan, the Golden Rule, on and on. But it's simply the insight that if we see the world in terms of what can we do to advance consciousness, to help bring peace and harmony and fulfillment rather than conflict and divisiveness to the world, then we see more clearly. So the altruism gives birth to a kind of omniscience. This is the Dalai Lama phrase, altruistic omniscience. It co-emerges. So if we apply that now to our indigenous perspective, the indigenous people perspective was a collective perspective, if you will, that we experienced ourselves as part of a community, part of a living community that extended to the entire cosmos. And so we felt a sense of belonging. Now, there could have been little tribal issues here and there over crossing boundaries of territory where you and your particular tribe could survive within a certain territory. And if somebody incurred on that, then there could be conflicts. But the overall perspective was one of each to his own, each tribe to their own. And the notion of imperialism or conquering and subjugating wide swaths of territory in the very beginnings of our indigenosity was not there. But what developed then, as Campbell said, is about
1: 6,000 years ago,
0: was the so-called patriarchy, where the masculine principle of liberty and moving beyond that sense of feminine belonging and nurturing came into play. And that's when the Desert Fathers, for instance, and the monotheistic religions appeared in the Middle East. And what is coming along with that is a sense of hierarchy. A hierarchy literally means ruled by the priests. And so there began a period as society complexified itself and larger gatherings of people beyond

0: around 30 people tribes to agriculture and storing food and having possessions and urbanization and so on, culminating, we might say, with the scientific revolution, where really the allegiance switched from a sense of learning from nature and the natural world in our philosophy to imposing a kind of mechanistic order according to our, quote, science that became detached from philosophy or spiritual perspectives of holism. Descartes, again, is the example frequently cited. We could even talk about Francis Bacon. But the main point is that as we went into the scientific and then industrial revolution, it was actually a consolidation of left brain consciousness, we might say. And the feminine kept receding, and the intuitive consciousness, the imagination of receptivity or revelation sort of moved to the periphery. And now we have our adolescent masculine culture, as I refer to it, stuck in a kind of romance with technology. Techne in the Greek language means man-made tools. Now, women, of course, are very tuned into, just in terms of their body, with the experience, many of them. But even if you're not a mother, there's a kind of feminine resonance with motherhood, where, as Jung said, all creation of transformation goes through the feminine body, literally and metaphorically. So again, here we see giving birth is a experience of at oneness with the being that is being gestated and then comes into the world, and there's a bond between the mother and child that doesn't even start to loosen until the age of two. And that kind of nurturing, we could call that the life principle. Now, when I call the masculine principle the liberty principle, it is a necessary evolution. And I say it happens in adolescence, where the child at some point has to push away mom and dad in order to consolidate its own generativity itself, whether it's a male or a female teenager. That's the function of adolescence. Again, I frequently cite, you know, Mark Twain saying, at the age of 14, I could not believe how ignorant my parents were. And when I turned 21, I was amazed at how much they'd learned in 7 short years. So there's this necessary moving away from the natural birth process into a kind of masculine creativity. The masculine cannot create within its body, the male person, but it can create tools. And many of the leading scientists for a number of years in our masculine patriarchal society, giving access to education to men and not to women, were men. And they would bring forth a kind of creativity outside the body that would lead to a particular invention, a techne, a technology. And so now we're in a technological world. Steve Jobs, of course, is a male. Many of the people in the technology world are male, most of them. And that reflects not only our sociology of denying women for many, many years until the last 50 or so, when it's improved dramatically, access to education. But what it also shows is that there's an adolescent masculine romance with techne, or tools that can be created outside the body. And unless that romance that we have now with our own technology, which is very intimately connected with militarism around the world and conflict and armaments and the armaments industry, which surpasses actually the financial industry and the fossil fuel industry. All of these industries dominated by men and the masculine principle. Now, if we're going to rein these in and bring them back to balance, as I have said repeatedly on this program, and unless we have an evolution, as I have called for, of a dynamic balance between the feminine and the masculine within each person, and also between men and women as an intergender balance in our governing institutions, we will very possibly destroy ourselves. And I'm not using this in the way of hyperbole. We may not have a 21st century unless this kind of sacred marriage comes to pass. And if we look at climate change, the great threat planetarily of our time, along with militarism, we see that climate change has been brought about by an imbalance of the masculine principle and the feminine principle, where the Earth herself, a feminine body from this point of view and the source of life, is being dominated by technologies that put our convenience first that we've grown accustomed to, fossil fuels, ahead of the safety and security of the next generations. And so this leads us to now our elder youth dialogue discussion. Erik Erikson, a great psychological historian, wrote a great book on Gandhi. He also wrote a book I discovered called Identity, Youth, and Crisis, in which he said that traditionally wisdom had been passed down in an evolutionary way from adults to the next generation in our earliest lives as a species at the age of 7. So when a child grew up to the age of 7, the boy would go off on the hunt or would learn how to sow the fields. If it was an agricultural society, went off with the father, got knowledge by osmosis, became the beginnings of being a useful citizen in the community. And the woman would be with the mother and would be either gathering herbs or helping with the preparation of food, taking care of the younger children. When we got to the Industrial Revolution, more skills were needed for the merchant class that was then emerging as the beginnings of a democracy, the beginnings of the end of feudalism. And you needed then to have a school system that extended from 7, sometimes to 11, and then ultimately to 18, called adolescence, where people learned how to do reading, writing, arithmetic, and learned skills where they could be functional in what was emerging then as a capitalistic society in the West, where the inventions, the steam engine and so on, and weaving mills were gradually replacing agricultural labor with industrial labor, and also bookkeepers and accountants and lawyers and all the other professions that needed to actually further this development in the society. He then pointed out that when we got beyond the scientific revolution into the 20th century, he called it the information technological revolution. The needs for skill sets beyond just high school became very apparent. And so he showed that there was a new cycle in the life cycle called youth, and he defined it as between 18 and 30. And during this period, most of the brain is already myelinated. Some people say as early as 16. Nobody says any later than 21. So the full myelination or coherence of the brain that could give birth to Mark Twain's realization that mom and dad actually do know a lot more than I thought they did, and now I'm ready to kind of look at history in a deeper way rather than just being the adolescent narcissistic rebellion phase of differentiating myself. So between 18 and 30, he said, the event that then would be the graduation of youth to adulthood would be marriage or choice of career. And so this new life stage, 18 to 30, he called it youth. And he said that for any civilization to survive, it must have a continuing, mutually respectful dialogue. He called it an ethical dialogue. Ethical about society's core values between universalist humanist youth and universalist humanist elders. So this is the final piece of the puzzle. He said universalist humanist is a temperament that we are all more or less born in with or not. And we can develop it through our education or travel, whatever. But it means that you, by temperament, think about diversity and unity. You think about the larger values that society proclaims: freedom, democracy, political and economic justice, end of racism, etc. If you have that kind of a temperament, you are a, quote, universalist humanist person, in his definition. The other was technical specialist. That's most of the people come in and they actually want to get an education in order to get a job, in order to have a home, in order to have a family, and they proceed along that line, and they might even be very ambitious in their career. But it would not necessarily be an ambition to do something in service for society. It used to be professions like medicine or law, whatever, were regarded as the helping professions. And to some degree, of course, medicine still is, although law has become the handmaiden now of the mercantile technical specialist temperament, which sometimes goes bluntly by the name of greed, or the 0.001%, people that just can't ever seem to have enough and keep buying and manipulating people in the political structures in order to perpetuate this economic inequality, which is the other great crisis of our time. So now we come to his real deep insight, which is a civilization that does not have a thriving, mutually respectful and communicative, energizing ethical dialogue between elders and youth cannot survive. We have not seen that dialogue in our culture since the 60s, when the establishment betrayals in the Vietnam War and the assassinations of the two Kennedys and Martin Luther King Jr. and Malcolm X actually eliminated the transmission of elder to youth. And in my generation, the slogan was, "Don't trust anyone over 30." And that pretty much remained in place until this very recent phenomenon where now Bernie Sanders, the quote, old guy, as people even affectionately describe him, has connected with that aspect of youth that are eager to enter into a conversation of the deeper values of society, what's practical or pragmatic in an already flawed system. And so it's very interesting to see this against the historical backdrop, because what it's bringing in is an energizing enthusiasm, which literally means ingodness, where you're tapping into a larger, selfless, helping, altruistic nature, which may be awakened because you yourself are in a position of realizing what's wrong with the system. If you're burdened with debt and on, you can hear this higher note, this higher octave about what's really wrong with society is we need systemic change. Now, the final thing I'll say is Thomas Piketty is sort of a modern day Alexis de Tocqueville. He's a Frenchman who published a book on capitalism in which he said that unregulated capitalism leads inevitably in the form we have it now to deep inequality, which will lead inevitably to the destruction of the system. And he came out with something giving all the statistics on the increase in inequality due to our unregulated system, where incremental reform, as we've seen, is not doing it. And so the question then for young people and for elders who are concerned about the future of the society becomes, what is the pattern that's emerging here that energetically we can tune into for genuine transformation to create and preserve a civilization beyond status quo self-preserving culture? And the answer Piketty came out with was that he sees, as de Tocqueville saw in the American Democracy Project in 1830 and how it was emerging as a counterweight to ancien regime feudalism, he sees a new, we might call it, for lack of a better word, but it's larger than its political connotation, a progression or a progressivism beyond the Reagan years to the present, which have consolidated economic power and inequality in the 0.001%, and a new democratic project emerging, a new
1: forward-looking, evolutionary, majoritarian democracy 2.0
0: democratic system. So we've come to the end of our time here, and I want to just leave us with the sense of remembering what we listened to at the beginning of this program, that a dialogic perspective is being open to where are the energetic possibilities of diversity and dignity for all in our activity, whatever we choose to do, in our livelihood, in our personal communications, and how we see the larger picture on our society. With that, we will look forward to being back in dialogue next week on Living Dialogues.
1: And if you'd like to listen freely to additional archived visionary dialogues with myself and other transformational thinkers, many other Living Dialogues can be freely accessed anytime at the link kgnu.org/living-dialogues. You can also Google Duncan Campbell, Best New Paradigm Thinking. Thanks again for your deep listening in evoking this program. All the very best.
2: 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We are in the middle of our plant sale here, happening right here at 4700 Walnut Street. We'll be here until 3 o'clock p.m. Come on down for starts, lettuces, pots, all things for your garden. And then starting right now, all purchases will be half price. That is everything at our plant sale happening right now at 4700 Walnut Street in Boulder. Plants are half price. We will be here until 3 p.m. Hope to see you there.
3: Test seen as a choice between orienting the country closer to Europe or remaining within Russia's sphere of influence. The party prime minister, Nikol Pashinyan, favours joining the European Union and is expected to win most of the votes, although without getting a majority. The main opposition party is led by a Russian-based businessman. Rehan Dmitry in Yerevan describes some of the tensions.
4: There have been a series of arrests from Strong Armenia. This is one of the main opposition parties led by a Russian-Armenian oligarch, Sambel Karapetyan. So a number of opposition candidates have been arrested in the days coming to the election, allegedly on vote bribing charges. So the government has said, and the governing party, Nikol Pashinyan, who's also standing, obviously, in these elections, they are saying that there'll be kind of zero tolerance to any vote bribing attempts.
3: Pope Leo has called for Catholics in Spain to express their faith by helping others during an open-air mass in the capital, Madrid. Organisers said around 1.2 million people had filled the streets to attend the celebration. In his sermon, the Pope said God identified with the poor, the downtrodden, and those who were alone.
5: Herein lies the task of Spain today and in the future, to ensure that the religion, which has shaped and defined this country for centuries, is not a museum of the past to be visited, but a school of faith from which to draw, even today. A school that teaches us to kneel before God and before our neighbor, because no one can kneel before the Lord and despise their brother.
3: Nigerian officials say the Islamist group Boko Haram has freed more than 400 people kidnapped earlier this year from a village in the northeastern state of Borno. Richard Kagoe reports.
6: The authorities deny paying a ransom, though it's a tactic often used by armed groups. A youth activist says the victims, including women and children, were freed on Saturday. They were seized from the Ngoshe area near the border with Cameroon. Boko Haram has repeatedly attacked the area since launching its insurgency 15 years ago. Nigeria continues to battle widespread insecurity with kidnappings by jihadists and armed gangs targeting schools, churches and remote villages.
3: The Israeli military has issued an evacuation order for in and around the southern Lebanese city of Tyre as clashes between its forces and Hezbollah continue. Earlier, two projectiles fired at Israel from Lebanon were intercepted after sirens sounded in communities near the border. Over the weekend, Israeli troops have carried out more than 100 attacks on what it says are Hezbollah positions. You're listening to the latest world news from the BBC. An Israeli organisation that campaigns against femicide says the number of women murdered with firearms has doubled since the start of the war in Gaza. The report by the Michal Sella Forum says 22 women have been shot dead since the conflict began in October 2023, compared with 9 in the same length of time before the war. The majority of the women murdered since the conflict began were from within Arab society, although 6 victims were Jewish. Ukrainian officials say a Russian drone has hit a storage facility for spent nuclear fuel near the Chernobyl nuclear plant. They said a resulting fire was extinguished and no injuries were reported. Kyiv informed the International Atomic Energy Agency that radiation levels remain stable. Britain's Deputy Prime Minister David Lammy says he's spoken to the US Vice President J.D. Vance to tell him he does not agree with his comments about the case of a murdered British teenager. Henry Novak was handcuffed by police after he was stabbed by a British-born Sikh man who had falsely accused him of racism. Mr. Vance had suggested Henry Novak would still be alive if Europe had cut down on immigration. Mr. Lammy told the BBC that he'd told Mr. Vance his assessment of the UK was incorrect.
7: This has got nothing to do with mass migration. One, since the early 2000s and post-Brexit, migration has come down, but murder has come down too. And two, The young man who perpetrated this crime was a Brit, born and raised in this country.
8: So what did you say to him?
7: I told him he was wrong.
3: South Korea's president, Lee Jae-myung, has nominated Han Sung-suk as the new prime minister. She's the minister for small and medium-sized enterprises and will be only the second woman to become South Korean prime minister if her appointment's ratified. She must now be confirmed by the National Assembly. Ms. Han is the former chief executive of South Korea's largest search engine. BBC News.
9: 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It is only through a change in human consciousness that the world will be transformed. The personal and the planetary are connected. As we expand our awareness of mind, body, psyche, and spirit, and bring that awareness actively into the world, so also will the world be changed. This is our quest as we explore new dimensions.

0: The business of stories is not the enchantment. The business of stories is not escape. The business of stories is waking up. These are the opening words to Dr. Martin Shaw's newest book, Courting the Wild Twin. With these words, he's challenging us to examine our broken relationship with the world. And he uses two ancient European myths that concern our own inner wild twin. As a human culture, we regularly claim ownership with people, places, and nature herself. But more than ownership, our guest today speaks about the deepest need of humankind, and that is relatedness. Relatedness with awareness. And he helps us along this path by sharing story. He says stories can actually be a kind of praying, a back and forth between us and the earth and its myriad dimensions. Stories, he says, tell us to keep attending to grace, keep an eye on the miraculous. And he reminds us, the old ones say, to cast the language of relatedness. You have to know you have a wild twin. Our guide today, Dr. Martin Shaw, will help us get acquainted with this wild twin and how it can be helpful in navigating these turbulent times. Dr. Martin Shaw is a scholar of myth and is an acclaimed storyteller. He's a wilderness rites passage guide and is internationally regarded as one of the most exciting proponents of mythic imagination. He tells prophetic stories that speak deeply to the challenges we face today in the world and in our personal lives. He has devised and led the oral tradition course at Stanford University in California and is visiting fellow at Schumacher College and the director of the West County School of Myth, a learning community at Dartmoor. Martin Shaw's books include the award-winning Myth Teller Trilogy, also The Night Wages, Bidden or Unbidden Initiations Come, and Courting the Wild Twin. Join us for the next hour as we serve some soul food for our mythic imagination with our guest, Dr. Martin Shaw, by remote connection. I'm Justine Willis-Toms. I'll be your host. Welcome to New Dimensions. Martin, welcome.
1: Pleasure to be here, Justine.
0: It's a pleasure to have you. First of all, I'd love to talk about myth and fairy tales. Why should we be paying attention to them? Do they have anything to say to us in these times?
1: I think they have a great deal to say to us. One of the things I've been thinking about in my current self-solituding state, like everybody else, I've been up in a cottage on Dartmoor in England for the last 5 weeks. One of the things I've been thinking about is the fact that ancient stories rarely traffic in the day that was like the day before. They usually begin with the day that everything changes. Whether that's something that happens in an individual's life or whether it happens in a culture or a tribe or a village, they are designed to take us deeper when circumstance starts to squeeze us. They don't indulge arbitrary misery. They are always trying to dig into the mud of the encounter with the notion that possibly there's a little bit of gold in there. There's some information that over time could turn into wisdom. So stories, fairy tales, folk tales, myths and legends, you know, I hate to say this, but pandemics are nothing new. Plagues are nothing new. I've been looking at the plague records in my immediate district. And it was only a few hundred years ago that most of the people in the nearby town were pretty much wiped out. So in other words, even at that time, or especially at that time, the folk stories of the people the fairy tales of the people would have had enough depth to support them through really terrifying encounters. And actually, we haven't changed a great deal since those moments. We're surrounded by accoutrements which make us feel that we have, but our little animal story selves still want to hunker up to the fire of these great stories, because in some strange way, they're always alive. They remain fresh. You know, I have a daughter who is incredibly drawn to the Odyssey. How can that be with everything else that's going on in her teenage life? She can hear something in the story of Penelope and Odysseus and the longing for home, the Nostos, the longing for Ithaca. How can stories have that kind of eternal currency in them? So I think stories always show up once the squeeze begins.
0: What you're saying when we're talking about stories and you're talking about digging and going down, it's, I know in your work, it's not about transcending. Many of the stories take us to the very soil on which we stand. It takes us down into that dark soil. Can you speak about that and why that is so often shows up in story?
1: Yeah. Well, I'm not averse to a bit of euphoria every now and then, but you do have a point. There is something about what we could think of as the underworld. And I think what you're getting at is the relationship actually between myth and initiatory experience. So whether you are born into a tribal group in Africa or you're growing up, you know, in a village outside London, sooner or later, life itself, bidden or unbidden, is going to drag you far away from what you may have expected or wanted for your own life. This has been going on for countless thousands of years. And so when the stories we remember have initiatory qualities in them, because that's actually what our life looks a little bit like. Whether it's, you know, a profound depression we can't seem to get over, whether it's an experience of despair or illness, this stuff keeps coming up, keeps getting our attention. So life itself will pull us off the tracks. It is not full necessarily of victory stories. In fact, actually, when you're with a group of people, if you want to bring them closer together, victory stories, ironically, are very rarely what do it. It's the stories of grit. It's the stories of soul. It's stories that helped you deepen into an understanding of what failure can feel like and actually how you can build from that. This week, I have been re-looking at some of the old Grail stories, just entirely for my own benefit. And one of the things you learn in a story called Parsifal, who's a young man who goes out looking to find out, he once has an audience with a wounded Grail king, but he's been told not to ask any questions, so he doesn't. And then gradually realizes an enormous opportunity has sailed past him. And the second half of the story is trying to find by an act of will what you once glimpsed as a moment of grace. So the question I'm asking myself at the moment in my solitude is, what questions in my life have I failed to ask? What questions have I failed to ask? Not the great accoutrements of success, but the business that I have left tangled up all around me. And you know what? I notice very quietly and maybe unconsciously, lots of other people are doing similar things. I'm receiving notes from people who I maybe haven't spoken to for years, trying to build bridges. There's a kind of generosity of spirit that is occurring that is really edifying for me. But to get back to your original question, life itself, the business of coming down into the business of the world, all the mud and the smoke and the darkness, part of that is we are going to experience betrayal. We are going to experience distress. We are going to experience life not behaving in the way that we'd like it. And that is absolutely appropriate. So at the moment, I'm trying to sit in, to be honest, in the discomfort of this experience, because I know I see it as the goddess of limit. In the limit that I have around me at the moment, I know that's an opportunity to deepen. I can't get on a plane. I can't fly. I can't travel. But within the limits I have, I can deepen. And it's the stories that are always wanting us to push down to where Baba Yaga lives, down into the caves, down into the Paleolithic, down into Lascaux, because there's something down there, to use that word that Campbell used to love, the chthonic, down in the chthonic underbelly of things, we as a culture have desperately got to listen right now.
0: And I guess that is also the gift of our time, that we're forced as humankind all over the planet to hunker down in place and to be in that quietude now, being quiet enough to actually start to hear the questions that we're grappling with, because we stay so busy and the cacophony of life is now slowed down. So I'd love for you to say something about that in just one moment, but I would like to also invite you to share a story with us. And I know that there are two beautiful stories contained within Courting the Wild Twin, and I'd love for you to share one of those with us in just one moment. I just want to remind our listeners, I'm here with Dr. Martin Shaw, and he is the author of his newest book, Courting the Wild Twin. I'm Justine Willis-Toms. 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Martin, I'd love for you to share one of the stories from the book, The Lindworm.
1: Okay. Oh, there was a kingdom of curlew and inkberry, snowy mountain and tangled byre, a kingdom of bristling meadows and secretive pools of water only you know about. The hawk circled under such pools and fish darted swiftly under the surface. In the center of the kingdom, there was a king and a queen, gracious and attentive to the people, distributors of favors, settlers of disputes, throwers of banquets. You never heard a bad word about them. But at night, a sorrowful grief hung between them. They could not conceive a child. This nibbled away at the queen, slowed her every step, and so she took herself to the surrounding forest, hoping a stroll would calm her anguish. Under the bough of an oak tree, she met an old woman who recognized the tension in the young woman's face. When the queen unburdened herself of her concern, the crone claimed she had a remedy for the issue, and if she followed her instructions exactly, then all would be well. She spoke. You need to give voice to what you truly desire. Get your breath on it. Tonight at dusk, walk to the northwest part of the garden, and as you go, speak everything you wish to see arise. Finally, speak the last words into a double-handled cup. Flip the cup onto the dark soil and go to bed. In the morning, there will be two flowers under the cup, one red, one white. Eat the white, but under no circumstances the red. Eat the white, and you will have that which you cherish the most. At the end of the day, the queen did just that. She strolled and spoke, whispered and crooned everything that was in her heart, gave every fissure of longing voice, then blew into the cup and flipped it onto the soil. That night, she made love with her husband. In the morning, she walked to the cup and turned it over. Just as the old woman had said, the red and white flower. She remembered exactly the instructions of the crone. Oh, why do we do this? Why do we do this? Before she knew it, she was on all fours, gobbling up the red flower, every last bit of it. In the doing of it, her body rang out like a struck bell of rapture. Every nerve ending accomplished itself in an exfoliation of ecstasy. And then, slowly, she came back to herself. Now, this wasn't what the old woman suggested. In fact, it was the opposite of what she had suggested. So guiltily, she reached for the white flower and consumed it. She and her husband made a decision. No one needed to know. It was settled. Well, the old woman's magics worked. She immediately felt new life nibbling at her energy. And 9 months later, she went into labor. A center that had been barren was about to demonstrate its fertility again. The strangest thing happened. It was not a child that exclaimed itself from the queen's womb, but a small black snake, a worm. Such was the shock of the moment. The midwife grabbed the writhing serpent and hurled it far out of the window into the darkness of the forest. Only minutes later, a baby boy was born, and the snake was forgotten, never to be spoken of. Years passed, and the boy became a man that wished for a wife, a love, a companion. And that sort of thing requires searching for. It requires a quest. He went to his parents, and they gave him permission to travel out and see if such a one existed. They gifted him a white horse and white saddle and bridle for the occasion. Oh, such high spirits as he galloped from the castle, heart a rat-a-tat-tat tap in his chest. Further he went into the forest, past the typical hunting spots he had enjoyed, far deep into the dreaming. He came to a crossroads, and it was there that his life utterly changed. Rearing up before him was a huge, scaled black serpent. Steam from its nostrils and a raw bellow from its snapping jaw. Older brothers marry first! Older brothers marry first! Sensibly, the young man fled. But for the rest of the day, every crossroads he came to, there was a serpent bellowing, older brothers marry first. Exhausted, shaken, he returned to his parents that night with a question. Is there anything about my birth that may have slipped your mind to tell me? Anything involving a furious black snake that claims to be my older brother? His parents went blank at the query. We don't know if they recalled or not, whether they were stalling or innocent of memory. What we do know is that all three of them visited the midwife and asked her the same question. By now, such a tiny woman, she could have taken residence in a matchbox, she finally spoke. No, no, no, no, no, no, no, yes, no, no, no, no, no. Ah, They heard that yes secreted amongst the no's, and suddenly she was adrift in confession. Well, I don't quite like to recall, but yes, maybe, definitely, there was a wee black worm that shot out from the queen, a terrible-looking thing. I held it for a fraction of a second and hurled it into the dark and the rain. And now look at you, handsome prince. Why bother thinking of a little freak like that when we can enjoy you? The family went very quiet, but it was a useful kind of quiet. It was a deepening. And from that deepening, something extraordinary was hatched. The king spoke. If it is true that this is your brother, then we must not send hunters into the forest to slaughter it. We must send the poets, the musicians, the storytellers to court it from its lair. It needs to be with us. It needs to come home. We need to make a home for the serpent. And that was exactly what happened. In the belly of the castle, a room was filled with hay to make a vast nest, and slowly, through kind words and lively music, the black snake slouched towards its family. It was so vast the doors had to be widened to get him in. Tapestries got scorched by his breath. But by the end of the month, it had happened. The snake was in residence. And from the centre of the castle, all heard the bellow. Older brothers marry first. They messaged all corners of the land. Dark prince seeks bride. And the response was keen. One of the applicants was confirmed and brought to the castle. After a tour of the grounds, she was taken into a low-lit room with a priest. A vast, dark presence filled half of it. As she repeated the vows, a scaly tail wrapped itself around her legs and hips three times. In the morning, there was nothing but bones in the hay and a worm calling. Older brothers marry first. You can be sure that after a few more applicants, the position took on less glamour, and rumours started to circulate. It was the castle you went into and never came out. The messengers still circulated, but for a few months, everything went quiet. Even the rats were leaving the cellars of the place, let alone the servants. Albatross, albatross, albatross. Mary Celeste. With this in mind, it was a big surprise when a message came through from the daughter of a shepherd that she would marry the prince, but wished for a year and a day to prepare herself. The shepherd had heard the rumours and was distraught at his daughter's decision. She herself was not quite sure why she'd made it. As always in times of unrest, she took herself to the woods to think things through, feel things through. As she sat under the shade of an oak bough, an old woman walked clean out of the tree. Not round the tree, not towards the tree, out of the tree. For the second time in our tale, an old woman offered instruction. It was a brave thing to take this on, but wiser still to give yourself time to figure out a plan. If I was you, I would sew 12 nightshirts for your wedding night, embroider especially around the heart. I would insist that one bath of water and ashes was prepared, and one of milk, and two great scrubbing brushes supplied. The baths and the brushes are to be left in the bedchamber. And quite what do you do with this advice? Well, that's what the rest of your preparation time is to figure out. And with that, she walked back into the core of the tree. For the rest of her time, the young woman laboured on the shirts. She'd never worked with that kind of intricacy before, and her hands ached and fingers got pricked by the needle. but she worked on, educating herself in both delicacy and stamina, persistence and imagination. She thought about quite what it was she was marrying and how to approach such a thing. Time came and the day arrived. She was given the tour, swiftly, by the last remaining servant and brought out into the low-lit room. She glanced at the lumbering presence filling half the room. "Ah," she breathed, "you must be my dear husband."
0: We'll pause there for a moment and go to the rest of the story in just one moment. But I want to remind our listeners that we're here with Dr. Martin Shaw, and he is the author of Courting the Wild Twin. He's a storyteller, and we're talking about story and how in folk tales and fairy tales and how they bring us to a deepening of our own inner questions, a deepening of our soul, as it were. So in just one moment, we'll finish this tale of the Lindworm. I'm Justine Willis-Toms. 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
0: I'm here with Dr. Martin Shaw, and he's in the middle of this wonderful tale, and let's see how it progresses now. The shepherdess is saying, "Ah, you must be my dear husband." And then what happens?
1: With that, she beckoned to the tail to wrap itself around her hips. She smiled, never taking her eyes from the despairing priest, even traced her hand slowly over the scales. Once the ceremony was finished, she turned to the worm. "Dear husband, won't you show me your quarters?" Now even the serpent was surprised. This was not how things had been going. In the warmth of the hay and secure in his den, the serpent growled, "Take off your nightshirt." She smiled. "Oh, my husband, I want to, truly. Here's the thing. You take off one of your layers of scales, and I'll take off my shirt." He looked puzzled, almost touched. "No one has ever asked me to do that before. It is a terrible and painful affair to take off a layer of scales." Finally, he had removed a layer, and she took off her shirt, revealing another. "Take it off," he wheezed. "Oh, I will, if you take off a layer of scales." Again, he spoke wonderingly. "No one has ever asked me to do that before." "You know this dance went on 12 times, 12 terrible layers. And underneath, not a man, not yet, but a kind of blubbery worm, pale and shining." She did not hesitate. She took the steel brushes, dipped them in the ashes and water, and took to the skin of the worm. "Now, if you think scale removal hurts, it is as for nothing as scrubbing the flesh." He screamed, moaned, pleaded. It took many hours. As dawn approached, finally, there was a man in front of her. With the face of someone sent into exile a long time ago. Someone with an ordinary beauty she would love her whole life. She gently bathed him in the milk as light filled the dark chamber. In the morning, when the king and the queen gingerly knocked at the door of the chamber, they saw their son and his beloved happily in bed together, laughing. Another wedding was had. It was a wild, rambunctious affair, a true celebration. And before too long, the younger brother found his true partner too. Restoration. It's not too late to long for it, fight for it, defend it. In the fields, the barley grows a little straighter. In the river, the salmon leaps a little higher. And in the sky, the stars glint a little brighter.
0: Oh, thank you. Thank you. So, you know, one of the things that popped up for me in the reading of that, and I've read it several times myself, and I even read it out loud, and it just reminds me too, in the reading of that, what listening is all about. But the one thing that popped out for me was, no one has asked me to do that before. And the serpent says that several times.
1: Yeah, he does.
0: No one has asked. And so in this particular reading, and telling of this tale, that really popped out at me. Can you comment on that?
1: Yeah. Well, this is a guy that's been in exile for 20 years. He has not had the milk of human kindness. This is a street kid, you know? He's out in the forest. What she does is an Aikido move. It's a surprising move. Everyone else would be terrified at such a moment. You're in the presence of something that's going to devour you, and you strike a different note. And that's what she does. She says, no, I want to marry you. You're the man of my dreams. Could you imagine saying that to a serpent? She says, it's just this one little thing I need from you. And astonishingly, he plays along. He could have just gobbled her up, but he didn't. He goes, no one has ever asked me to do that before. So that is telling us an enormous amount about how we handle darkness, how we handle very tricky situations. Look for the thing that's never been said and say it. Take courage. So when I hear him say that, it's not an aggressive thing to say. It's a wondering thing to say. It's a truthful thing to say. And he goes with it. He takes the initiatory medicine. That whole scene is incredibly alchemical. It's like an alchemical woodcut. I would recommend anybody out there, and I'm sure there's a few that study alchemy, to read this story in a little group together and just to walk through the images and see what is alive for them. But that's a lovely moment for me where we expect this young woman from the edge. I mean, think about that for a second. The crisis in the story is at the very center of the kingdom. And as is almost always the case in fairy tales, the genius is on the margins. It's from the edge. Please note, this is a very, this is what we would call a peasant girl, a shepherdess, who's coming in and marrying a king. Europe is heavy on the hierarchy. So it's an extraordinary thing that a girl with no kudos attached to her has quietly walked in, like the character I mentioned earlier on. Parsifal turns up as an idiot, really, at Camelot. She just walks in and wrestles the situation to the ground because she has spent a year and a day learning

0: the thing was the, I think it was a, it is an incredible Sicilian storyteller, Gioia Timpanelli, who's a great heroine of mine, amazing teacher, great writer, great storyteller. Around the time that she and Robert Bly were working together and just revolutionizing the oral tradition in America and in Europe, actually, this was one of the stories that I think they told. And one of the little details that Robert loved so much, and we used to talk about this driving around, was the fact that the image that the young woman is preparing the wedding shirts and she's doing all of that sewing around the heart. Now, to Robert's poetically disposed mind, he sees that as, well, that's a kind of, she is attending to her own heart. She is becoming literate in the chambers of her own being. She's like a troubadour. He would call this the educated heart. And so by the time she walks into an encounter with the Lindworm, she is no longer a naive girl. She's an educated woman. So these are fairy tales like this are a kind of shorthand. So they say in two or three lines what would normally take a whole book of philosophy to disclose. So we know just by the image of her working on layer after layer after layer of wedding shirts that this woman is already deeply prepared for the encounter. She has had the smarts to go out and seek relatedness to the more than human. Do you remember I make a point of saying this is an old woman that walks out of a tree, not round a tree? She is moving out into a dimension of information that has ancestors in it. It has ravens and owls. It has star constellations in it. She's calling out to the whole wide world. And that really is how she begins the process of, you know, making a home for the serpent, which is this enormous thought in the middle of the story.
1: And when you say an educated heart, I'm really struck by that and longing for that. I mean, how do we take the time to educate our heart? Where do we start? What's your experience?
0: Well, first of all, we'd have to have a big think about what we thought a heart was. And a little book, I always like talking to you because I get to talk about some of my great mentors in all of this, because we go, you know, you go back with these people. James Hillman. James Hillman wrote an incredible book called The Thought of the Heart, where he really maps out that there's more than one kind of heart. You know, there's the heart that beats in your chest, the actual medical organ. There's the heart when you say someone has the heart of a lion. You know, it's a, as a kind of metaphorical substance. And, you know, he goes on from that to really explore what does it mean to dwell within the heart. It's more than, I think, just us clutching our chest and saying, I feel. Because I feel seems to have become, you know, the great authority in many people's lives. But certainly for me as a parent, I'm aware that what I feel fluctuates, to be honest, Justine. What I feel now is what I may not feel in an hour. So I tend to playfully engage with my emotional states, but I don't want them to rule the house the whole time, because that makes me possessed by them rather than dancing with them.
1: And I know that many people will tell us to get into our feelings, our emotions, but you're saying that there's also something that goes along with that. Fine, we understand our emotions, but that we should go deeper.
0: Yeah. I mean, again, I only talked with Hillman once at the very end of his life, but Hillman would always say when people would, I mean, they would literally shout at him, you know, from the audience. And they said, you know, get in touch with your feelings, James, get in touch with your feelings. And he'd look in that hawk-like way at them. And they had not realized the door they'd just opened with a man of that kind of character. And he'd say, listen, you idiot, I'm trying to get in touch with my thinking.

0: And Hillman is the guy that tells us that the brain is filled with blood. He tells us that it is a massive abdication of character to think that the heart doesn't have profound intelligence and discernment in it. So I always loved that about him. And, you know, all of the thinkers that we're talking about today, whether it's Joya or it's Jim or it's Bly, these are scholars. These are scholars. They don't rest under the lintel of deep feeling all the time. They tell you this: you may want to get to heaven, but you won't get in if you didn't study.
1: Okay, great. Thank you. I'm here with Dr. Martin Shaw, and he's the author of Courting the Wild Twin. And if you want to know more about his work, you can go to his website, drmartinshaw.com, and it's, he abbreviates it, drdrmartinshaw.com. Or you can get there through the New Dimensions website, newdimensions.org. I'm Justine Willis-Toms. You're listening to New Dimensions. I know that you talk about listening as something very different from seeing. And I'm reminded of the book of John in the New Testament. And it begins, it actually begins, the first chapter, first verse is, "In the beginning was the Word, and the Word was with God, and the Word was God." So I love that. And I know my dear late husband, Michael Toms, would always say, yeah, in the beginning was the Word. And he was very excited by that. So can you say something about what listening actually, the alchemy of listening?
0: Oh, yeah, I was just listening then. My work really circulates around a period of 4 years, about two decades ago now, where I lived in a tent on a succession of English hills. And it was just before I was really engaged with the internet in any way. I don't think I had a mobile phone. I don't recall it. So it was still an era where you could just about disappear. You know, I'd go to a phone box and ring my parents once a fortnight to tell them that I was still around. But that was it. And so there was a quiet already in the game. But the reason I became a storyteller is because I was looking for language wonderful enough, rich enough, eloquent enough to describe certain catastrophically powerful spiritual experiences I had gone through in my mid-20s. I just didn't have the words for them. Therapy seemed to thin it out, to be honest. Therapeutic talk did. I knew that the influence of Buddhism, although I do have a soft spot for Dzogchen, actually, but by and large, the kind of mindfulness thing. I was more interested in mindlessness in a way. I had to listen, really, Justine, because if I believe that stories are the way, if myth is the way that the earth thinks, I needed to listen deeply to forests and to rivers and to mountains and to gullies and to open moorland to see the stories that were trying to disclose themselves to me all the time. One of the writers I return to again and again is a philosopher called Gaston Bachelard. And one of the hugely important quotes that I sort of live by this really is this: the world seeks to be admired by you. The world seeks to be admired by you. It's very edifying for me that rowan trees and the movement of a heron, they're trying to attract your attention in some way. They're trying to produce a degree of praise from you. What is it like if every day you're a praise maker? You're not a war chief all the time, but you're a praise maker. So the listening came from listening to the enormity of certain things that I'd gone through actually out in the forest when I was younger, and trying to figure out how on earth I was going to communicate any of that. And that's when the stories really emerged in my life as far more than entertainment, far more than just keeping a crowd entertained. They became the way I could articulate the deepest experiences of my life.
1: You tell a story in the book I hadn't heard before about Hermes, how, you know, when somebody goes to Hermes and ask something, and you, what was the advice given after Hermes, the god Hermes, spoke to you? What was his advice?
0: Well, this is a great thing. You would go to the crossroads, or you'd go to a place in a market where there was a shrine to Hermes, the god of the storytellers. You'd ask your question, you'd whisper it usually into his ear, turn and walk away. And the very first person you heard speaking after that moment was Hermes talking back to you. Could be the sound of a child. It could be, it could be a drunk leaving the tavern. But Hermes' directive was in wait for the next encounter that you actually had. So I love that. That's part of the kind of the rolling of the bones, the divinatory nature of Hermes. You make your question known, you turn, you walk away, and the very next thing you hear that you can interpret is the return message.
1: Isn't that wonderful? I love that. And so we're attuning ourselves to our environment. We're letting it speak to us.
0: Yeah.
1: I want to thank you so much, Martin, for being part of New Dimensions and bringing these stories to life for us and giving us words and wisdom to ponder and look at, and being a counsel, so to speak, to deepen our own hearts and educate our own hearts. Thank you so much for being with us. I've been speaking with Dr. Martin Shaw, and he's the author of many books, including The Night Wages and also the Myth Teller Trilogy. Wonderful, wonderful books. And now his newest book, Courting the Wild Twin. And if you want to know more about his work, you can go to his website, drmartinshaw.com. And he abbreviates Dr. drmartinshaw.com. Or you can get there through the New Dimensions website, newdimensions.org. I'm Justine Willis-Toms. 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This is program number 3701.
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3: 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Hi, I'm Karen Dowling, and here's what's happening yoga worldwide. Today in Yoga News, we examine a recent topic of discussion. Is it okay for women to do inversions during their menstrual cycles? Inversions are yoga asanas in which the hips are over the head, the upside-down poses. The three most popular are Vrikshasana, the handstand, Salamba Shirshasana, the headstand, and Salamba Sarvangasana, the shoulder stand. Because of the physical position of the poses, the blood flow is reversed, flowing from feet to head, not vice versa, as is the norm. For this reason, these asanas are very beneficial and have the most physical, physiological, and mental benefits for the practitioner. However, also for this reason, during a woman's menstruation, it may not be the best time to reverse blood flow, as naturally the flow is more than usual going the other way. Fit women who feel fine during their cycles wonder why it is recommended by the gurus to avoid these asanas during this time. There are yogis now with scientific and anatomical knowledge posing scientific reasons to dispute this ancient wisdom. This evidence suggests that even though being upside down and the blood flow is reversed, the menses is physically not flowing upwards all that much. Well, while this may be true, we must remember that yoga is more than a physical practice. Yoga affects the energetic flow as well. This is what the gurus know, even though they may be men. They, being a yoga adept, look at yoga beyond just its physical properties. For women of all cultures, from antiquity through today, this has traditionally been a time when they slow down, if they can, when they show respect for their bodies and rest a bit more, if they can. It seems a wise and nurturing way to approach what is a different energetic time during the month. We all know this time affects our hormones greatly, and thus our mood and energetic output. So even though maybe physically it is possible to do these inversions, maybe it is not the smartest choice, especially in the long run. No one has ever done a study tracking women who have done these inversions consistently from when they were young onwards. Perhaps later in life, menses would not be strong or be gone, and having a baby would not be possible. We need to consider beyond the moment. Another very important point to consider is your ego. Is it your ego not wanting to stop or slow down, insisting you can do? So why shouldn't you? Ego is what should be dissolving as we practice. Let's approach our practice from the heart of wisdom instead of the ego of mind. That's the news beyond the mat. This is Yoga News with Karen Dowling. Namaste.
4: This is KGNU FM 88.5 Boulder, KGNU 1390 Denver. We're going to take a brief interruption to our programming to talk about our plant sale happening right now here at 4700 Walnut Street. We have one more hour left to go. Everything is half price, and we have a KGNU volunteer, Linda, here on the other side of the mic. What are some things... What looks good out there right now?
5: Hi, George. We still have a lot of beautiful plants. We've had a whole variety of different kinds of tomatoes. We have some lilies that you put in the ground that are going to bloom beautiful orange. We have some house plants, some pretty handsome aloe veras, in case you burn your finger in the kitchen and you want to cut a piece of aloe vera. It's warm out here, and this is our last plant sale here at KGNU at the Walnut Street location. So we have lots of volunteers down here to help you, and you can browse at your leisure. So come on down.
4: Yeah, come on down here to 4700 Walnut Street in Boulder. Don't be afraid of the road closed sign. If you're coming from 30th on Walnut, you can drive around that through the parking lot, or Oratco through 43rd and Arapaho as well. So again, we'll be here till 3 o'clock. All plants are half sale. Look forward to seeing you. We'll get back to our regularly scheduled programming now.
6: This is Who is an American? Is our democracy as unequal as our economy? According to census estimates, by around 2044, the U.S. will become a majority-minority nation. 5 states, including California and Texas, already have majority-minority populations. This seismic demographic shift has also triggered a cultural earthquake, provoking a radical spike in hate crimes against the other, whoever that other may be. As Dreamer activist Jose Antonio Vargas puts it, this country is only going to get blacker, browner, more Asian, and gayer. Women will break all barriers. A country that has barely dealt with the black and white issue is now getting more complicated with all these othered people. What's left is this question of how much change can white people handle, unquote. In times like these of massive disruption and economic stress, what psychologist Carl Jung called the shadow side of the psyche comes into play. The pronounced psychological tendency is to project these shadow qualities with unusual potency onto whomever people see as the other. But is there also a deeper story? Perhaps the question to ask is, who benefits?
7: Demos is the Greek word for the people of a nation, and it's the root word of democracy. Demos's mission is to work for an equal say and an equal chance for all. We address the intersection of political, social, and economic inequality because we know that the inequality of voice in setting the rules drives the inequality in economic outcomes. And we know that inequality has always been built on a scaffolding of racial and gender hierarchy.
6: Heather McGee has served as a trustee emeritus and distinguished senior fellow at Demos, a public policy organization that works to reduce political and economic inequality. McGee and Demos helped establish landmark consumer protections and contributed to policies that regulate financial institutions. They've successfully promoted pro-democracy reforms such as public financing of elections and same-day and automatic voter registration, initiatives that became law in a dozen states and Washington, D.C. Heather McGee is encouraged by the advances that progressive movements have made toward achieving equality and equity. But she also believes it's high time that people in the U.S. address the root causes of the extreme inequality that distorts and divides the economy, society, and democracy, a topic she covers in her book, The Sum of Us, What Racism Costs Everyone and How We Can Prosper Together. Heather McGee spoke at a Bioneers conference.
7: We have to face the fact that a political movement is in power and has been for the past 40 to 50 years throughout administrations of both parties that is stopping us from seeing one another as a demos, as one people, and stopping us from taking collective action to save our collective home, health, and well-being. We know that today, capitalism is writing the rules for democracy instead of the other way around. We know that these rules allow dozens of the most successful U.S. businesses to spend more on lobbying and CEO bonuses every year than they contribute to their country in taxes. We know that while the rules allow a small sliver of people to amass and keep unprecedented wealth, the rules haven't evolved with the changing times in ways that would have given more families a leg up, like responding to the premium on higher education with more college grants, not fewer, or responding to the necessity of both parents working, or the rise of single parents with guaranteed childcare, or portable real pensions, or a more generous unemployment insurance system in an era of easy layoffs and downsizing. How is it that the feedback loop just isn't working? That life is getting harder for most Americans over the past couple of generations, and our representatives haven't responded. Well, the answer is that what's happened in our democracy is that our democracy has become as unequal as our economy. Over the course of my lifetime, an entire new industry has appeared, that of corporate lobbyists, for which there are now 24 for every member of Congress. The legalized bribery that is big money campaign contributions has increased by over 600% just since I turned 18 to over $2 trillion a year. Members of Congress now spend one out of every 3 minutes that they're in office talking to rich people, asking them for money. Combine that with the gerrymandering and a voting system that seemed hardwired to discourage registration and voting, a system that in fact was set up that way during Reconstruction from the Civil War. And after progress with the Voting Rights Act is now getting worse, and you have a system that is democracy in name only. Princeton political scientist Larry Bartels has found that, quote, the preferences of people in the bottom third of the income distribution appear to have no apparent impact on the behavior of their elected officials. None. But something else has happened in our culture. Why did it somehow become publicly acceptable to evade taxes as if companies and rich people owe nothing to their neighbors or the country they live in? How did it become completely okay to assert that any kind of public help, from healthcare to unemployment insurance to solar subsidies, is unfair redistribution from worthy job creators to undeserving freeloaders? How did it become acceptable to demonize the class of people who in different eras were known as the little guy you root for?
6: Heather McGee says it's democracy in name only when policies favored by large majorities of the public are throttled by political elites beholden to big business. How, she asks, has it become socially acceptable for the wealthy to systematically write public policy and evade taxes? How? One way is to invoke the shadow side, stoke white anxiety against the other. It has a long and complicated history in the United States.
7: This, I believe, is where the increasing role of unconscious bias comes into our public culture in ways that are eroding opportunity and prosperity for all of us. Since the civil rights era, we have had a deep and growing anxiety in this country about who is an American. Now, why do I say since the civil rights era? It seems almost counterintuitive. Well, two things happened at once in the mid-1960s. The Civil Rights Act of 1964 finally decreed that the law could not segregate or discriminate based on color, upsetting the social order. And the Immigration Act of 1965 liberalized our immigration laws. Do you know that until 1965, the United States had racial limits on who could legally immigrate into the country? There was a strict limit to the number of Asians and Africans, for example, and even a limit on Southern and Eastern Europeans. The Italians, Poles, and Greeks were considered too ethnic to become citizens. Northern European countries had no limit whatsoever. Think about that. Think about how that shaped immigration. And so when that finally changed in the mid-1960s, the next 50 years saw an amazing transformation in the physical appearance of who is an American. And all of that exponential demographic change really began after the civil rights movement faded. So why does this new diversity matter to a political movement that relies on Americans' feelings about public solutions to common problems, about economic fairness, public investment, taxes, jobs, and collective bargaining? Why does diversity matter? Why is it that no Democratic candidate for president has won the majority of the white vote since Lyndon Johnson signed the Civil Rights Act. Now, I could tell the story of what has shifted in our economic rules to create this current era of unprecedented inequality without talking about race, and many do. But when we acknowledge that government investment is essential to a strong middle class, to prosperity, to the possibility of shaping our economy in the public interest, we have to ask why, since the civil rights era, has the U.S. retreated from the public supports that made our levels of mobility and security the envy of the world? In a way, what's happened to our entire economy since the end of the civil rights era is what happened across the American South. After integration, when white towns drained their public swimming pools rather than integrate them, destroying a public good they once enjoyed. For three generations now, politicians have stoked white anxiety about who the public is, successfully linking government to undeserving minorities and gaining support among white voters for cutbacks in public spending and regulation, for withdrawal from public solutions and collective bargaining. My friends, we need a we to survive. And that is exactly what racism destroys.
6: Very much like today's global disruptions, in the late 19th century, an unprecedented wave of corporate globalization caused massive global migrations and racial mixing. Like today, mass social movements erupted worldwide to resist these robber barons. As author Pankaj Mishra wrote, quote, "For fearful ruling classes, political order depended on forging an alliance between rich and powerful whites and those rendered superfluous by industrial capitalism. Exclusion or degradation of non-white peoples was a way of securing dignity for those marginalized by economic and technological shifts." Today, Mishra described, as revolts erupt against globalization, politicians and pundits in the Anglosphere are again scrambling to rebuild political communities around what W.E.B. Du Bois in 1910 identified as the new religion of whiteness, the ownership of the earth forever and ever. The religion of whiteness, Mishra concluded, increasingly represents a suicide cult, unquote. This white supremacy ideology is radically out of step with the ground truth of American culture and the arc of today's diverse, interdependent world. But as a social construct, racism has proven to be a reliably effective shadow side strategy to divide and conquer.
7: I'm sure you're all aware of the studies out of Harvard University of implicit bias, where you're asked to quickly associate words with faces. And those studies demonstrate that we are nearly universally less able to quickly associate darker faces with positive words, though white respondents found it more difficult than people of color. You know, I want to pause there for a minute to ask why do we take for granted, as part of our history, why it is that American society adopted this belief in a hierarchy of human value, that people with white skin are better than others. Racism is not inevitable. In fact, the very idea of racial categories didn't take root until the 17th century. It's important to remember, because so much of this history has been suppressed, just how essential to the creation of the American economy slavery was. And slave labor on plantation land expropriated from Native Americans. That is our economy.
6: Historically, the invention of whiteness dates back to 1676 in the Virginia colony, which was then a corporation of the British Crown. European indentured servants and African slaves joined forces to rise up against the ruling class. At that time, whites and blacks lived and worked together, intermarried, and had children. There was more interracial contact then than there is now. Called Bacon's Rebellion, the insurgency was quite successful, causing the elites to begin experimenting with ways to divide and conquer. They tried religion, language, and place of origin before they stumbled upon race. They began passing anti-miscegenation laws, and they taught the newly minted whites that their role was to identify with the elites and to police non-whites. They created a new identity that hadn't existed before. Who benefited? Black lives were the original currency of America, says Heather McGee. By 1860, slave labor produced 80% of the gross national product.
7: At our founding, those in power chose to make American slavery different from other forms, not just indentured labor, but hereditary, inexorable. And they did it alongside these proclamations of equality and liberty that we now hold dear as our American creed, that it is self-evident that all men are created equal, that all men are entitled to liberty and the pursuit of happiness. It's a heart-stopping contradiction. The only way for men to write those words while owning other human beings was to create a belief system in which those people were not human beings. So for our first centuries, African Americans were property. For the subsequent ones, and up until the late 1980s, in fact, explicitly racist laws conspired to deny African Americans of property. We live on one of the most biologically and ecologically diverse lands on the planet. We have rainforests and deserts. This treasure that we sing about from sea to shining sea. And yet it is not ours. It has never been ours. We stole it, we killed for it, and we have not made amends. It's hard to admit all of that, to hold all of that, while at the same time holding a vision of we the people and of a country and a population that is worth fighting for and creating solidarity amongst.
6: When we return, Heather McGee seeks to reconcile two very different visions of America. And she asks, how can we create one out of many? This is Who is an American? Is our democracy as unequal as our economy? I'm Neil Harvey. You're listening to The Bioneers, Revolution from the Heart of Nature.

0: 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Heather McGee believes the first step toward racial reconciliation is to step out of denial. It's not going to paint a pretty picture, but we can't get past it without going through it.
1: You know, we have this myth of American innocence. I really commend to you a new book called Hitler's American Model, which goes right to the heart of puncturing that myth. World War II, is it not, is our shining example of when America saved the world. When America, the good guys, went and defeated the bad guys, the Nazis. Even today, when Nazis are marching down our streets, it's become very easy for a bipartisan consensus to say, well, at least not that. My friends, why is it not common knowledge to us that when Hitler and his regime looked for a model of a way to create a society where citizenship and humanity was cabined only to whites in every single legal, policy, economic piece of infrastructure, they looked only to us as the model. So how is it possible that we can say with a straight face that we are the good guys and the Nazis are the bad guys? And yet, I'm an American. And yet, I, the descendants of enslaved peoples, am proud of my fellow people. How do we hold that? Because if we can't hold a vision of an America worth saving, we won't. And if we don't hold a vision of an America worth saving, if we don't both admit the truth of our racist, sexist, hyper-capitalist past and present, while also reconnecting on a human level with our neighbors and our families, then we will continue as a nation to fall prey to a political ploy that keeps a right wing in power and rapes our planet.
0: The Trump administration stoked racial, religious, and ethnic hatred during both terms in office. From threats to punish businesses and organizations that implement diversity, equity, and inclusion programs, to violent and sometimes deadly ICE raids, detentions, and deportations. Their flagrant othering and disregard for civil rights and liberties also provoked strong public resistance. Massive protests rocked the country, from racial justice to the renewed movements for women's rights, immigrant rights, citizenship for dreamers, and more. But Heather McGee says that many people in the U.S. haven't learned about the historical origins of stereotypes, how othering has been used to perpetuate and justify an economic and political order. The country, she says, is overdue for a fundamental truth and reconciliation process. Who benefits? In this scenario, it's the full spectrum of the people.
1: We have to admit that we are in a moment of racial panic. But it is challenging us to shed the self-imposed colorblindness of our movements and engage forcefully in this question: who is an American? What are we to one another? We have to admit that this question is harder for us than it is for most other countries because we are the world's most radical experiment in democracy. A nation of ancestral strangers met here with the audacious promise that out of many we could become one. everything depends on the answer to this question, who is an American and what are we to one another? Politics right now is offering two visions of why all of the peoples of the world have met here on this land. One in which we are nothing more than competitors, and another in which perhaps, just perhaps, the proximity of so much difference will finally force us to admit our common humanity. I don't know about you, but I need to find a way to love this country. And one of the things that helps me do that is because of the beauty of who we are becoming. The fact that by the time I am, goddess willing, nurturing my grandchildren, there will be no racial majority in this country. The fact that here today there is someone in this country claiming citizenship who has a tie to every single community on the globe. That is the we the people that I can believe in. The other side is saying that demographic changes are the unmaking of America. We must proclaim that they're the fulfillment of it. We must declare that what they say is a threat is in fact our country's salvation. For when a nation founded on a belief in racial hierarchy truly rejects that belief, then and only then will we have made a new world. I believe that that is our destiny, if we have one. To make it manifest, we must challenge ourselves to live our lives in solidarity across color, origin, and class. We must change rules that disrupt the very notion that those who have more money are worth more in our democracy and our economy. In short, we must emerge from this crisis in our republic with a new birth of freedom and make it our task to finally knit together a demos, one people out of this nation of many. Thank you.

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1: Heather McGee. Who is an American? Is our democracy as unequal as our economy? Executive producer Kenny Ausubel. Written by Monica Lopez and Kenny Ausubel. 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Producer Teo Grossman. Associate producer and program engineer Emily Harris. Production assistants Claire Reynolds. 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My name is Neil Harvey. Thank you for listening. I invite you to join the Bioneers in inspiring a shift to live on Earth in ways that honor the web of life, each other, and future generations. 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
2: 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We are in the last 30 minutes of our plant sale here at 4700 Walnut Street in Boulder. We have lots of lettuces left, tomatoes, and many, many other great plants here, and everything will be half price until 3 o'clock, so come on down, say hello, take advantage of the nice clouds that are rolling in. Again, for the last 30 minutes of our plant sale, everything is half off right here at 4700 Walnut Street in Boulder.

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1: The following interview was recorded to mark the 20th anniversary of the radio series Wings. 20 years later, we re-release it for our 40th. The very first Wings program was released May 13, 1986. Way back on our 20th anniversary, Jennifer Moore asked about the history of the series.
2: Wings started when I started to work at Western Public Radio in San Francisco as the operations manager. And I told the guy who was going to hire me, I said, listen, if you're just looking for a secretary, don't hire me, because I had just been fired from a secretarial job because they said I didn't have appropriate clerical demeanor. So anyway, he said, no, I want somebody who'll do projects. I said, really? What kind of projects? He said, anything you want. I said, okay, I'll take the job.

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1: Whatever a clerical demeanor is, it is certainly not what has brought the Women's International News Gathering Service into its 20th year of production. Frieda Wierden, the executive producer of this program, has been reporting on women from a feminist perspective since she began her career as a broadcast journalist in 1973. With a dozen years of broadcast experience behind her, she and the late Catherine Davenport conceived of Wings in San Francisco in 1985. From that time on, Wings has provided a feminist-oriented international broadcast news service following the progress of the global women's movement. Women contributors submit passionate reports from Asia, Africa, Latin America, Australia, Europe, and North America that are then distributed to over 100 stations by CD, satellite service, and now also by digital download. Beyond producing the program, Frieda has remained dedicated to the alternative media movement and to the women's news movement in particular. She's the current president of the International Association of Women in Radio and Television, as well as the vice president for North America with the World Association of Community Radio Broadcasters. Having recently moved from Austin, Texas to Vancouver, British Columbia, she also works as the spoken word coordinator at CJSF-FM Campus Community Radio at Simon Fraser University. She was the first recipient of the Lifetime Achievement Award of the National Campus Community Radio Association in June in Ottawa. I, like many other women broadcasters, have been inspired by Frieda's tenacity and passion for what she does. As my first contribution to this program, I am excited to share this interview recorded with Frieda in Ottawa, reflecting on the last 20 years of Wings.
0: So then I was in Washington, D.C. He was in San Francisco. So he called me back an hour later and he said, "What kind of projects are you going to do?" He was starting to worry. And I said, "Well, I'm either going to do women's drama or I'm going to do women's news." There was a women's program in New York on WBAI. It was called 51%, the Women's News. And there were two women who were producing that together, and one of them had moved out to the Bay Area about 6 months before I got there. And they were the ones who had gotten me hooked on doing women's news. They'd called me up in Washington and asked me to go cover a story. And I had been doing docudramas before that. And I loved it. And so when I went out there, I looked up Catherine Davenport, and she moved in with me because she was actually homeless at the time. And we started doing a women's news project. This was in 1985 when I got there. And it was right at the end of the decade for women. There had been that huge conference in Nairobi, and NPR had refused to send me to the conference. I'd asked them to do it. And at the last minute, they sent 13 reporters, but I'd already quit working for them. Let me just say also that there had been a women's news movement that had started within community radio in the United States that I knew about. And also, I knew that there were women who had been doing women's radio and especially news internationally, because in Nairobi, there was a peace tent. And the woman who funded the peace tent had called a women's radio meeting there. And from two different sources, when Catherine and I decided to start Wings, we got the list of the women who had been at the peace tent with their contact information. And so we actually managed to get a small grant, too. And we used that to contact these women and to, you know, to produce a pilot for the show. So we wrote to the women, and some of them sent things, and then we produced the pilot, and then some more women sent things. And then there was stuff coming in, so Catherine and I decided we would just keep producing it at least once a month until we either couldn't produce it anymore or we got some more money. And we were on the verge of not being able to produce it anymore, and we did get some more money, so we kept it going. But what was behind it was, and behind the whole women's news movement, was, you know, that there was so little about women in the media, and it was so poor. I remember I was watching a television show, current affairs show, called McNeil Lehrer News Hour. They were a very well-known public television show, and they had a man who was doing the interviewing and another man who was a Sovietologist. The interviewer was asking him questions about different people who had been elected to the Politburo of the Soviet Union. And the interviewer says, "Oh, and there was a woman who was elected." But they said, "Oh, that was the first woman in 25 years. And before the man could even open his mouth to say anything about her, the interviewer said, "Oh, and what about so-and-so?" And just moved right on and didn't say anything about that woman. So I said, "We're going to get something about that woman." I mean, this was a time when Soviets and Americans really weren't allowed to talk to each other. But on International Women's Day, there was a woman who came from the Soviet consulate to speak on International Women's Day. Catherine and I went and recorded the proceedings, and afterwards I got hold of her. I said, "Listen, we want to get an interview with Alexandra Biryakova." She said, "Well, here, I'll tell you how to do it. You write to this man." And she came to our office. She sneaked away from her driver and came to our office at Western Public Radio to tell us the details of how to do this. And so we wrote to him, and then suddenly we got a package in the mail. It was an interview with Alexandra Biryakova. The man had said, "Well, what questions do you want to ask? Send a list of the questions." They had asked all of our questions and translated it and sent it on this little reel. It was so funny because it had a hub that didn't fit on our tape players. We had a hell of a time getting it off so that we could play it, because in Eastern Europe they had a different kind of machinery. But anyway, we had that. We said, "We can't not put this on. We're going to have to do another show." But it was so boring that we got a woman who was studying women's studies and specializing in Soviet Union to say some other things around this interview, because otherwise, it wouldn't have been very interesting to listen to at all. But it was pretty amazing.
1: So it really was international in scope right from the beginning. And can you talk about how the network of contributors and participants in the show grew and just how that took place?
0: It's been kind of haphazard in a way, just who we could get hold of. Well, one was going to meetings and going to international meetings and meeting women. And another one was women who were reporters got to know what we wanted. They would start to cover that. And another thing, a lot more women are doing spoken word now in radio than used to be, too. The sector has really grown, so that's happening as well. But yeah, as I said, we wrote to all those women who were at that radio meeting. And then we'd also do things like we'd hear about a story that we wanted to get covered, and we'd start looking for somebody to cover it. There was a magazine that came out for a long time from Latin America. It was published out of Chile, called Mujer Fem Press. And I saw a story in there about women in Haiti who were demonstrating in front of, I forget what they were demonstrating in front of, the radio station, something like that, because that was part of their, they were protesting because women weren't being included in writing the new constitution. So I said, "Well, let's see if we can get a Haitian woman reporter." And we looked and looked, and finally we got hold of a woman who was a Haitian exile living in Florida, who had all the information about that. And she was a radio producer, and she sent us her report about that. It was very, I just heard her on CBC the other day, actually, El Siete AR. She was, so she's still doing radio. One time we just called up the Swedish National Radio and said we wanted to talk to a woman reporter. The woman who answered said, "Well, I'm a woman reporter." And we said, "Well, what's the hot news about women in Sweden?" She said, "Well, there's a new American diet plan." We said, No, that's not what we mean." And she said, "Well, actually, there was a story and nobody has covered it." She said, "All the women in the parliament from all the different parties got together across party lines to propose a bill that would decriminalize women as prostitutes and criminalize the men who buy the prostitution." So that was a story that we ran very early in Wings. Well, 12 years after that, we ran the story that they had succeeded in passing that bill. And just recently, last year, on Wings, we had a woman who is a spokesperson for the Swedish government who goes around explaining the Swedish prostitution law and how effective it is and how the rest of the countries should follow suit. So it's a story that we've covered from its very inception, up until
1: Wow.
0: today when it's being promoted throughout the world.
1: And what else did you find out when you sort of started scoping around and putting these stories together and inviting these stories? What else were you hearing from other women as you were participating in what you call the women's news movement? Were you finding that there was similar currents everywhere that you went, or was it different?
0: Well, there certainly are issues that affect women everywhere, but there were some issues that, I mean, when it was started in the United States. Now it's being broadcast from Canada. It's interesting. It gives a different perspective, and I'm very interested in that. But Well, the women in the United States were very isolated, and the Decade for Women had enabled them to meet some women from other countries. And that was one of the main reasons that we started an international program at that time.

0: caused by things that go on in the United States, you know? So that was a piece of it. But the global women's movement has really grown in scope. You know, it has incorporated a lot of different movements over time. And it's been very interesting to see that development and also to understand that many of the movements that we see today that appear to be led by men were originated by women much earlier. So, for example, the anti-globalization movement. In 1989, I covered a conference, a women's development conference, at which DAWN, Development Alternatives with Women in a New Era, which was a group of intellectual feminists from countries of the South, they took over that conference. It was a conference that took place in the United States, and they took it over and they laid their vision out, and it has completely changed AWID, Association for Women in Development. They don't even call it the same name anymore. But they were talking about structural adjustment. And that was the first time that I had heard this, how the World Bank would go in and destroy the economy of these countries by forcing people to be laid off from government jobs, by cutting education, by doing all these things, and how hard this was making life for women. And so women were like kind of canaries in the coal mine, but also there were women intellectuals in the South who were understanding these things and laying them out very early. Another thing that very early came out of the women's movement, well, you know, in 1990, I think it was 91, when they had the Summit on the Environment in Rio. Well, the year before that, I think 1990, there were two women's environment conferences that took place in Miami, Florida, international women's environment conferences. And the World Women's Congress for a Healthy Planet had a tribunal about women and the environment. So this was the moment when the women's movement sort of formally embraced the environment as a feminist issue. And Vanda Nashiva was there. She gave the most amazing speech about Terminator seed technology and the attempt to destroy the self-reproducing nature of seeds in order to profit. And, you know, she spoke as a scientist and, you know, with an economic angle as well. It was totally brilliant. I mean, and that was that moment. So we see that the globalization movement, the environmental movement, these kinds of things are coming out of the women's movement. Well, one of the earliest interviews that we had for Wings was an interview with Helen Caldicott talking about how the Physicians for Social Responsibility had forced her out of the organization shortly before they won the Nobel Prize. So you can see that there is a problem of who gets the credit for stuff. Yeah. But yes, by following women's ideas throughout the world, listening to what they have to say, I mean, it's just such an incredible education that I've been able to get and to share with other people. It's amazing.
1: What has changed for the program or changed now that it's coming from the vantage point of being produced in Canada?
0: Well, one of the things I think about for the American audience, and of course, it's not just American, we're in New Zealand. I have to keep thinking they don't like to hear too much about America and New Zealand. If I have too many in a row, they'll threaten to cancel. And, you know, we're in Australia and a number of other countries. But I think that it's very important for the Americans to hear other ideas about what's a normal society. The normal positions in Canadian society are a fair bit different than the United States society, and may they stay that way, you know. But things like a woman who did a piece about cooperative housing. Cooperative housing is much more normal, and all kinds of co-ops are much more normal in Canada than they are in the United States. Or, like, there was a piece that we got from a producer in Victoria about Canadian women's dialogue about abortion. Well, because abortion is not under such threat here, I mean, the dialogue was much more far-reaching. They were able to talk about issues like wanting to debrief after an abortion and to say, you know, the parts that you felt bad about, even though you wouldn't have wanted to not have the abortion, and other missing pieces that are there, where in the U.S., with abortion under such threat, women are afraid to even say anything negative about their experience. They can't really talk about their real experience in public because it's so, everything's being used against them.
1: How broad is the distribution for Wings?

0: It's on a lot of community stations, and we used to try to distribute to public radio, but we gave up on that because in the United States, our tone of voice was wrong for public radio. They didn't want to hear any kind of passion. Marshall McLuhan said, radio is the hot medium and television is medium cool, but NPR in the United States has turned radio into a cool medium. And so, it's like NPR news and jazz, NPR news and classical music, and even they don't want to use anything from a public address. And once I really understood that we couldn't be what we were and promote to them, I just quit promoting to them entirely. So now I'm only promoting to community radio.
1: On Wings, you're listening to an interview about the origins of this series. Recorded for our 20th anniversary, it is now released for our 40th.
0: We send out a little over 50 CDs, but then we have subscribers on two satellite services, and we don't even really know how many we've got because we don't get much feedback. We're on a satellite service in the US and one in Australia. And then we have downloading subscribers. And I'm really wanting to get some kind of situation so we'll know who downloaded it. Because right now we don't really have any way to track that. I think it'd be safe to say around 100 stations worldwide. And we certainly could use a lot more promotion. I like to say the coverage that Wings does of women and women's issues is really just a drop in the bucket of what is needed. But at least if there's a drop in the bucket, you know what water is.
2: Just to give people understanding, how sizable is the operation to put Wings together?
0: Well, we actually have, at the moment, two rooms in my house. One of which is under threat. I'm being told I should really consolidate into one room. I mean, it's being produced out of a spare bedroom. But the producers are in many places. And finally, about a year ago, we started a listserv for Wings producers. So the producers started getting in dialogue with each other. So, like, there's a woman from Ghana who's on the list, and, these are kind of the more active members. There's a woman from India who's on the list, from Bangalore. Then one in California and one in Halifax, and it's a weekly half hour is what it is. So that's really not very much time. 52 half hours a year. And there's still room for more reporters. We need to raise a little bit more money because I'm paying the reporters, I've been paying them ever since it started, because we felt that women should be paid for their work, because mainly just to say that it's valuable, because women are asked to do work for free so much. Yeah, we spend about $8,000 a year in royalties to producers. And that's our primary expense.
2: And in terms of the listserv, and just in terms of what networking has happened as a result of the program, is there much dialogue that's happening between those producers?
0: There could be more. What we need next is a content sharing depot. One where we could dump our raw material and then work on things together. I'd like it to develop more into a virtual newsroom. Before I moved to Canada, we were starting to get kind of a good core group going in Texas. And some of those women are still active with Wings, but I really miss that in Vancouver, that I don't have anybody like who's coming in to produce in-house. I've had a few people, but maybe the virtual newsroom in this day and age is really the way to do it. So somebody can say, well, I have some audio about such and such, and someone else can say, well, I have some time to edit, because the editing is extremely time consuming. I mean, for me, even after all these years, I spend an average of 20 hours per half hour.
2: You've done a lot of international work through a number of international associations, the Association for Community Radio Broadcasters at the international level, amongst others. And I'm wondering if you can talk a little bit on that in terms of what your experience has been with the women's news movement and the importance of communication rights at an international level to the advancement of women's voices and women's access and coverage of important information for or by women.
0: Well, that's a really big order. There's some very interesting organizations. Like, there's one with a very innocuous name called the Women's Learning Partnership that is actually a collaboration of women across the Muslim world to do communication through the internet. And they produced a film which we turned into a documentary. Actually, there's a woman from Pakistan who did the re-edit of the film. I mean, they need to have that right because, I mean, they're kind of like sort of a sub rosa movement. But it's very important for them that they have the right to communicate through all media and across borders, as it says in the Universal Declaration of Human Rights, Article 19, you know, because they are in a struggle for their rights in some of those places. So that's a piece of it. Yes, women are marginalized in the global communication rights movement, and yet, from the margins, have done so much. I mean, they're coming from margin to center all the time. Women have brought forth a tremendous amount within, like, the World Summit on the Information Society process. The whole civil society movement was very largely done by women. Sally Birch came up with the Civil Society Declaration, which was a negotiated document among many different sectors of civil society about what the information society should be for them. So, yeah, women and feminist women are very active in these things. And feminist media women have been able to get together through these international events like the UN World Conferences on Women and at the United Nations, the Commission on the Status of Women meets now every year, and so forth. But at the same time, communications have been marginalized within the United Nations process and within that movement. You know, the Beijing Declaration, which came out of the 1995 United Nations World Conference on Women in China, mentioned women's media rights. It was the first time in 20 years since 1975 that media had really gotten into the document, but at the same time, it was a rather weak plank. And one of the reasons was because China definitely did not support access to, you know, women's independent access to media. I mean, they believed that the state should control the media, and they do control it very tightly. And in fact, in their version of the Beijing Declaration, they didn't even mention the communication rights. Now, the United States, on the other hand, believes that freedom of the press belongs to those who own the press. And when we talked to their delegation, they didn't want to talk about it. And in fact, when President Clinton formed his a White House committee that he made out of women from different sectors of government who were going to be a counsel for him and advise the White House, he did not invite any women from the Federal Communications Commission, for example, to be a part of that group. And when they talked about which planks of the 12 or 13 planks of the Beijing Platform for Action they would move on, they said, well, we don't have time to do all of them, and so they only chose like five. So with that kind of resistance, on the one hand, the state against you, on the other hand, the private sector against you, it's hard to find a space. And even as recently as the Beijing Plus 10 in 2005, Mavic Cabrera-Bayeza, who is, among other things, she's the vice president for Women of AMARC, the World Association of Community Radio Broadcasters, she was supposed to make a talk about women in media to the Commission on the Status of Women, and somehow they ran out of time, or her name wasn't on the list or something. She wasn't allowed to speak about that issue. So deliberately or accidentally, there's a lot of marginalization. The other thing is that the women's movement, certainly in the United States and also in Canada, they're paranoid about the press. On the one hand, they're paranoid about the mainstream press, I think with good reason, but on the other hand, they've been all along pretty disrespectful of the feminist media. It's as if it doesn't exist, or it's beneath. If it's not the New York Times, they don't have respect for it. And so one of the things that I've been working on for a while, quite a long time actually, is to try to get the feminist movement organizations to accept and appreciate alternative media. And just a year ago, I was on a panel. The Canadian Association of Sexual Assault Centers had a conference in Vancouver. And they had actually was two panels. It was interesting. One of them was a panel of media women talking to frontline workers, and the other one was a panel of frontline workers talking to media women. And I thought it was very well organized because at first, the media women, we sat through this panel that was directed at us, and we heard about what their fears were about the media. And then we did our panel, and we talked to them about what kind of media we were. And among other things, I talked about the issue of bias. I said, and you are allowed to have a bias, but you have to acknowledge that the other side exists. You know, you can't, this is a CRTC regulation about an issue of public controversy. I said, but you don't have to give them equal time. You don't have to agree with their arguments. But, you know, breaking through that fear and that sense that media is not for you, you know, it's a process, and it's a slow damn process. I mean, I've been doing radio about women since 1973, and I'm still finding, you know, we haven't made the progress that we want to in terms of, I mean, why aren't women flocking to the community radio stations? Half the airtime should be women, and yet we find that in almost any station, no matter how hard you try, it's really, really hard to get past about 33 or 35% of women on the air. Come on, step up. It's here. You can have it. We want you to have it. It's waiting for you. We'll show you everything. Anyway, that's my message.
2: 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This is Jennifer Moore, reporting from Guelph, Ontario, Canada.
1: That interview about the origins of Wings was recorded for our 20th anniversary and re-released for our 40th. 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

Good afternoon. You've tuned in to Indian Voices on KGNU FM 88.5 Boulder, KGNU 1390 Denver. This is your host, Teresa Halsey. So in the background, we're listening to the music of the Snotty Nose Rez Kids and Tia Wood, performing live 2025 at the Juno Awards in Canada. Up next is the ITC Newscast, Friday, May 29th, 2026. And we'll have some more music by the Snotty Nose Rez Kids at the half an hour, Bougie Natives. And then we'll go into ITC Newscast for this past Friday, June 5th. All right. So stay tuned to us here on Indian Radio.

0: who we are, what we care about, what we need. And then they put something down and we're left to live with it while they're patting themselves on the back because they did a good thing. That's a savior mentality.
1: We start today in Manitoba, Canada, where there's still plenty of snow and where the Canadian government is investing millions of dollars in upgrading port facilities in the town of Churchill, and where the local First Nations community is making sure its voice is being heard.
2: Connected to the rest of the country by a single rail line stretching more than 1,000 kilometers south, and now on the radar for future development. The federal government's major projects office is eyeing the Port of Churchill in their strategy to accelerate northern infrastructure and trade projects, with a plan to expand the port, rail, and construct an all-weather road to create a year-round Arctic trade corridor. Churchill has lived through waves of southern attention before. Now home to fewer than 900 people, a fraction of the population it once had during the height of military activity and booming port operations from the 1950s through the 1970s. So locals insist on leading the discussions around what happens here.
3: The amount of untouched land that we have here.
2: That's Kaylee Palmer, who is at one of the public town halls tied to the proposed expansion.
4: So I feel like they're the ones who should be saying what is done with the land. And, you know, we have a lot of elders here who really pass down their knowledge to us, and whether they're able to use their voice or not because of colonialism and also just the barrier of not all of them speaking English, you know, it's really important that the youth generation stands up for them and says what they need to say to make sure that the land and the animals here are protected.
5: And I can hear everybody.
2: Spend some time here and you'll quickly learn any story on a proposed expansion need be framed around connection and belonging. Many Indigenous families were forcibly relocated to Churchill for work tied to the port and rail line. They faced hardships and adversities.
6: They had dealings with the Hudson Bay Company. They traded furs with them in that area at York Factory at a little village called Gaskagamagan. Our mother and her brothers and sisters and our grandparents all grew up in that area. And then in 1957, the government decided that they would be relocated to a new reserve near that area, which they called York Landing. The rest of the people traveled to Churchill here for opportunities at the port because the port of Churchill had just been built.
2: For Verna Flett and her sister Georgina Berg, this meant leaving behind generations of life on the land and adapting to a new way of life shaped by outside decisions.
7: When I came to school, apparently I didn't speak any English. Now I could hardly speak my language anymore.
6: Yeah, we're just...
7: We're pretty fluent in English. Mind you, we could still speak our language, but like our growing up days in the flats, fish was plentiful. That was before the hydro diversion.
2: For the last 3 years, Berg has been rebuilding cultural connection through Cree language classes.
6: The kids have a land-based teacher here as well, and they take them out on the land to learn about, hunting. And so that is just all starting. In the last 5 years, it's gotten going, and which is really good because prior to that, there was no cultural teachings or...
2: The sisters say the history of York Factory is woven into their current conversations about land, development, displacement, and who benefits from northern projects. Reclaiming space is top of mind for artist Sandra Cook. She's witnessed firsthand development happening to Churchill instead of with Churchill. Even beautification projects can unintentionally exclude local Indigenous voices unless the community leads them.
0: Some really miss the mark, and we're left with this. And that's a long history of what happens here, is we're often left with somebody else's idea of who we are, what we care about, what we need. And then they put something down and we're left to live with it while they're patting themselves on the back because they did a good thing. That's a savior mentality.
2: By living through the ebbs and flows of projects past, Cook says the question isn't whether change is coming, it's who gets to shape it.
0: Right now, Churchill is on the cusp of some big growth. And if we don't find our voices and use our voices, things are going to be decided for us that are not necessarily in our best interest.
1: And there is hope. Today, the Indigenous voices rising up to be heard about the future of Churchill have something new behind them: ownership of the port itself.
2: For decades, the Port of Churchill was an economic engine, bringing seasonal jobs and rail traffic, shipping millions of tons of prairie grain through the western edge of the Hudson Bay. But by 2012, activity slowed, with changes in shipping economics, competition from southern ports, and costly infrastructure maintenance. Even at a local fishing derby, everyone has an opinion on the port.
8: The ripple from the hands that ownership has passed over the last years, it's really affected our economy. And it affected the core community of Churchill. So we never used to have a food bank in Churchill. We do now.
2: Town Councillor Heather Spence Botello wants to see the feds breathe new life into the old port and responsibly consult community along the way.
8: The promises and the consultation process through environment studies, feasibility studies, a lot of funding has come through already. But in all honesty, the Churchill community is not going to sit back and just let whomever come in without, you know, the proper consultation, the proper studies.
2: In 2016, American transportation company Omnitrax shut down major port operations, citing profitability concerns. 2017, another blow, a rail line washout, which cut off passenger and freight access to Churchill for 18 long months, disrupting supply chains, tourism, and the local economy. After that, in 2018, 41 Manitoba First Nations and Bayline communities came together in a $117 million purchase of the port and rail line, creating what is now the Indigenous-owned Arctic Gateway Group. Longtime Mayor Mike Spence sits on the Arctic Gateway Group board.
9: The infrastructure that we have, this is a lifeline. There's a tourism side to this as well. You know, we're recognized as a tourism destination, not only for polar bears, beluga whales, northern lights. So that's why it's important that we find a balance to all of this, because we just can't and we won't succeed on tourism alone.
2: This caught the attention of the provincial and federal governments, and they began to pour millions into the project, deepening the harbor, rebuilding the rail line, reinforcing bridges, and installing new cargo carrying systems. With climate change, each summer brings longer ice-free windows, and global interest in northern trade routes testing Arctic passageways not used before. But for residents like Maxwell Burke, this feels familiar. Decision-making taking place far away from the people most affected by the outcome.
10: As a people, as Northerners across the board, all of us have been conditioned, and I hope that this resonates across the North, that we have no say over what happens to us. That there is big decisions that are made elsewhere that dictate how your life is going to be. And you can fight against it, you can go along with it, you can do whatever you want, the result is going to be the same.
2: The future is no longer a distant conversation. It's unfolding here on the land, along the bay, and in the lives of all who call this place home. Charlotte Mort Jacobs, APTN National News, Churchill, Manitoba.
11: A Kwakwaka'wakw First Nations house post is going home. Since 1978, the cedar carving has been the property of the Association for Public Art in Philadelphia. It's on display at the Atalia Gallery until May 31st. Executive Director Charlotte Cohen.
12: We have professional art handlers that we work with, and they've been lovingly taking care of the work since it was deinstalled And like any art object, it will be carefully wrapped, it will be cradled and transported across the country by truck, actually, and to Canada.
11: The piece was acquired for a bicentennial sculpture garden in Philadelphia. Deputy Director Laura Griffith.
13: It just was a fortuitous situation when a conservator from the National Museum of American Indian contacted us about the companion piece to the work that we have, that actually both of the works had been in their collection at one point, and our piece had then been deaccessioned from their collection and put on to the market how we acquired it. We were not aware of this. We had heard allusions that this might have happened, but we never had it confirmed. So once we learned that, then we were able to make contact with the appropriate community and start the conversation as to whether they were interested in having the work returned.
11: Located in Alert Bay, British Columbia, the Omista Cultural Center will welcome the artifact home. Juanita Johnson is its executive director.
14: It's a unique repatriation because they found us through someone we had been doing some work, a conservator we'd been doing some work with. It's usually not the way repatriations go. Usually we do the research, find the piece, and then start negotiating. But this was completely different. So it's a nice change. Omista Cultural Center, loosely translated, Omista means the return of something important. In earlier days, when people were taken captive by raiding parties, and when they were returned to their home, either through payment of ransom or a retaliatory raid, they were said to have Omista'd. So our old people felt like the return of our treasures was a form of Omista. And so the basis of our collection is a repatriated collection. So we have a long and storied history with repatriation. There'll be a small welcome ceremony. And then just like really tiny for the day it gets here. Then after that, we'll have it installed in the first gallery, which is kind of where we have space for it. And that was sort of a deciding factor of, can we accept this?
11: For ICT, I'm Shirley Snavey.

0: A lot of kids on the reservation don't have ways to express themselves in healthy ways. We're just helping with that, man. We're just doing what we can.
1: That's Natani Means, a musician and performer for whom doing all he can is a family tradition.
0: My mother, her name is Gloria Grant, and she's an educator, longtime educator, from teacher all the way to principal to superintendent, associate superintendent in Chinle, Arizona, which is the largest school district for Native students in the country.
1: And doing all he can is also reflected in even deeper traditions.
0: Hello, my name is Natani Means. I come from the Oglala Lakota, the Umaha, and the Diné people. I'm also Ihangtoa Dakota.
1: And also newer traditions like hip hop.
0: I took an interest in hip hop because of its storytelling. It can be used to start a party. It can be used for all these different kind of mediums. It's not just one genre to me. Hip hop has its own genres. And I use it to tell a story of where we come from as indigenous people. Hip hop can be used for social justice.
1: Social justice? It's in his lyrics.
2: Take a look inside my mind, find the path into nirvana.
1: And his blood.
0: My father was Russell Means. He was an indigenous activist from the American Indian Movement. Did a lot of work for the people, for the land, for indigenous rights, Indian rights, who stood for the people, who fought all his life to defend and honor indigenous rights via the treaties with the United States of America. Broken treaties.
1: We caught up with Natani recently at a show in Colorado and learned of his efforts to help the next generations.
0: Yeah, so I've been doing a lot of youth work when it comes to helping shape different indigenous youth across Turtle Island. We do a lot of storytelling workshops where we bring in our equipment, our recording equipment, our film equipment, and we do a four-day workshop where we teach them how to write songs, record them.
1: And maybe help spread a positive message about indigenous communities.
0: People think we're either living in poverty, extreme poverty, you know, dire straits, or we live in teepees, or the same stereotypes we hear all the time. And it's not like that. Yeah, we experience a lot of that stuff. But there's also a lot of beauty where we come from. And I have to get that out. We come from beauty, we come from strength, and that's what the world needs to know.
1: It's a message and work his parents passed down to him.
0: They always told us, go out and get an education, come back and help your people. So that's what it is, you know?
1: In Carbondale, Colorado, for ICT, I'm Stuart Huntington.
3: Friendship, art, and the love for Native culture are being put to canvas and sneakers inside of Haskell's Cultural Center with its new exhibit. The display, created by best friends and Haskell students Aziza Smith and Ayana Tanyan, is titled From A to Z.
4: Her side is her side, my side is my side. But together, it makes From A to Z, and my nickname's Z, so.
3: Cultural Center Director Travis Campbell has been trying to include more student-based art, but this exhibit in particular came from a not-so-serious conversation.
4: One day, he just kind of came in and jokingly was like, hey, you want to put some art up? And I was like, actually, if you really want me to, I can.
3: Ayana's part of the exhibit, titled Because of Love, is a love letter to all the things that guided and shaped her into who she is today.
5: A lot of my work that I've drawn that's displayed here, it's really about my community, where I'm from, my love of the land, my love of my family. So that's why I titled it, to me, Because of Love.
3: Aziza's, or the Z part of the display, has two sections, one with inkblot Rorschach-esque paintings and the other titled Res Girls, which is inspired by friends she knew on the reservation she grew up on in Wyoming before coming to Haskell.
4: I'm really proud that I lived on the reservation, and I love those girls in my life that I've depicted in those pictures.
3: Proud to paint and be a res girl, despite the negative undertone that it can be associated with.
4: Sometimes Resi kind of can mean close to a word like ghetto or something. So, yeah, some people don't like to be called Resi, but I like being called Resi.
3: Leaving behind a legacy means a lot.
5: Having it here displayed and kind of leaving my mark here on campus because I graduated this semester is a really big, impactful, meaningful thing to me.
3: For ICT News and Good Morning Indian Country, Caden Baird.
6: It was a packed house at the South Dakota Book Festival. Billy Mills was back in his home state with a new book for children, co-written by Donna Janelle Bowman and illustrated by S.D. Nelson, a citizen of the Standing Rock Sioux Tribe. I asked him what the highlight of his trip was.
7: You know, I think the highlight is just the opportunity as a Lakota to come back. And I met some young people yesterday and today that truly are taking our ancestors' comments of it'll take seven generations to heal. And I met seventh generation Lakota youth who will take our culture, our traditions, our spirituality, along with their dream into the horizon of America to help correct the flaws and improve our democratic experiment.
6: The Olympic athlete is hopeful.
7: It's difficult to say what I'm going to, but it needs to be said. Our third graders are far behind the average American in reading. And at the high school level, I have many, many schools telling me our high school students are way behind in reading, and yet locked up within them is a resilience and a brilliance that needs to be heard. So just being able to play a little part with S.D. Nelson, Donna Janelle Bowman, with Wings of an Eagle, Gold Medal Dream of Billy Mills. I feel like, as an elder, 87 years of age, that I can still make a difference. And I believe in our youth. It's not an ignorance. It's challenges they faced early in life. And we start correcting that. We've already seen our youth where they've corrected the reading concept and they caught up. And the brilliance and the resilience they bring to America.
6: From Lakota Oyate homelands, I'm Shirley Snavy for ICT.
8: Maypop is the common name for the passion flower. I decided to keep the name Maypop Herb Shop, and then I just added Miss Ann's because it's my Maypop now, right? And in the South, you know, there's like Miss Ann, like they, you would be Miss Shirley. I almost called you Miss Shirley when I got online with you. But it's a form of respect, you know, and how folks address each other down here. So now it's Miss Ann's Maypop Herb Shop. And I feel like it's important that this place is, that the herb shop is run, owned, and operated by an Indigenous woman. I also work with doctors. We have doctors who send some of their patients down here, and we have specific formulas that we've worked with them for their patients. So folks will come in here and get the herbal formulas that their doctors sent them down here for. There is no place like New Orleans in the whole United States. I love the culture. It's sort of a bridge between the South and Caribbean cultures and South United States, Southern. It's very unique. And I felt like I could really fit in here. And I've been here for 14 years now. I raised my kids down here. And
9: the culture is really woven through all sorts of Indigenous peoples. Indigenous peoples there, you're right, from the Caribbean. And it's really a very interesting mishmash of cultures, I'd say.
8: It's a gumbo of cultures. That's how we say it down here. It's a gumbo of cultures. And really, New Orleans, in the Indigenous language here, it's reviving the name of Bolbancha, which in Chata means land of many languages. This used to be a traditional sort of center of trading, right? Trading post.
6: Ann Whitehat was rewarded for her work with a Restoring Regenerative Agriculture grant.
8: It's an unrestricted grant, so I can use it for, so I'm actually using the grant to help support my second year. I'm in a clinical herbalism program at the Vermont Center for Integrative Herbalism. And it's like, it's akin to medical school for herbalists. It's really very rigorous program. And so I get to use part of the award to support my education. You know, we're formulating equivalents to a lot of Western medicine, right? So that's where I was really first exposed to this, like, kind of apothecary and run by, like, brown people. You know, most of these places aren't accessible to us. If you go into our herb stores in Rapid City, they're really nice, but they're not accessible. And that's something that I'm always working towards, to make sure that our people have access, because we deserve access to good things. You know, we deserve access to the highest quality, sustainably harvested organic medicines that are really made in a respectful way and brewed for folks in a respectful way. So that's my goal, is to bring the medicines back home to South Dakota on this. So I'm started through this funding with the grant award, made my first trip back home with a project name, sort of a theme of my work, called Indigenous Herbalism on the Medicine Trail. You know, that's sort of the theme, to take my medicine on the road, meeting with Indigenous community members along the way, wherever my travels are, sharing medicine and also learning and connecting with folks. So that's really, I'm like living my dream right now. I worked really hard to get here, so I'm really excited to be here. Because of our colonization, we lost that direct connection with our herbal remedies and those pathways for sharing that, right? Because of our boarding school experiences and the fact that the American Indian Religious Freedom Act hadn't even been passed till the 1970s, right? So a lot of this knowledge was almost, it was like really underground still, and folks still had a little bit of a resistance, or not a resistance, but I would say just a little bit of, you know, they were just not really afraid, but they just didn't really know how to work with the plants, a very, very cautious approach to plants. And so we would do these herb walks, and it was so awesome with the community members and relatives back home and folks coming out and saying, I remember my grandma used to work with this, and she called it this, and this is how they worked with it. Or my auntie's favorite plant was this. So the knowledge is there and coming back.
9: It's getting warmer out. The days are getting longer, and I'm looking forward to gardening. For a beginner, what would you say I should put in my herb garden?
8: I would say to put in your basic culinary kitchen herbs. They are so medicinal. Grow your sage, you know, your culinary sage, and your thyme. Thyme is an amazing kitchen medicine, okay? Grow your thyme, your oregano, your rosemary. Like, those are just a few right there that have very beneficial medicinal qualities to them, yes. Thyme especially is one that is really effective, antibacterial, antiviral. There's a lot of medicinal qualities to them. You can use them in your teas.
6: For ICT, I'm Shirley Snavy.
10: I mean, look, we've never had a Native American governor in New Mexico. We're a multicultural state. I think it's important. I think representation matters.
11: Native women are taking center stage in the midterm elections. In New Mexico, former Department of the Interior Secretary Deb Haaland is one step closer to being the first Native woman to serve as governor of any U.S. state after winning the New Mexico Democratic primary.
10: And are you ready to fight for our
11: children? Haaland, who is Laguna Pueblo, had this to say.
10: We've never had a Native American governor in New Mexico. We're a multicultural state. I think it's important. I think representation matters, especially in a political era such as this one. So really proud and honored to carry on the legacy of my ancestors, who worked so incredibly hard to make sure that I had a place here today. Okay.
3: years.
11: And two Native women are well positioned to be elected to Senate, Peggy Flanagan in Minnesota and Mary Peltola in Alaska. Either candidate would be the first Native woman to hold a Senate position. Peltola, a Yupik Democrat, is leading as a frontrunner in the race for Alaska's open Senate seat, according to a recent poll by the Alaska Survey Research Center. In Minnesota, Flanagan, who is White Earth Ojibwe, recently received a key endorsement in her campaign. Flanagan summed up the moment.
12: I was honored to secure the Democratic Farmer Labor Party, we call the DFL, here in Minnesota, endorsements. All of these Native women were all frontrunners. And so our time has come. Native people have long, you know, registered to vote, turned out to vote in high numbers, run for office. And now we get to mobilize our communities for these victories and make sure that Indian country is well represented, where decisions are being made about us all of the time. We deserve to have a seat at the table. I think it's a really exciting time for Indian country when it comes to politics.
11: For ICT, I'm Amelia Schaefer.
13: On May 28th, over 50 members of the Lac du Flambeau Band of Lake Superior Chippewa Indians arrived at a federal courthouse after traveling 200 miles from their reservation. The group gathered to hear arguments before a federal judge regarding the tribe's decision to restrict non-tribal members from fishing for walleye and muskies on 19 of its lakes. Ultimately, Judge William Conley decided not to make a decision on the case, leaving it in limbo for now.
14: I guess we got it into the court system anyway, and maybe we'll prevail in the future, but it's all about the protection of our resources back home in Lac du Flambeau and what we're trying to protect for future generations of our children and unborn right now.
13: That's Lac du Flambeau Tribal President John Johnson, who we spoke to after the hearing.
14: So there's 260 lakes on the Lac du Flambeau Reservation. If we were to shut down 19, there's 241 more lakes you can fish. And the 19 you can fish also with different species. It's just the muskie and the walleye we're trying to preserve. We're trying to see them make a comeback. And I don't know why we have to fight about it, but I guess that's just the way things happen.
13: The issue stems from a mid-April resolution passed by the tribe, barring non-tribal members from fishing for walleye and muskellungeon fish, also known as muskie, on 19 of the lakes within its 144-square-mile reservation in northern Wisconsin. The tribe said it does not want walleye and muskie to be harvested by non-members. The state of Wisconsin responded by suing the tribe on May 1st, claiming the tribe does not have the authority to restrict non-member fishing rights. The tribe cited a decrease in walleye and muskie fish as the basis for its regulations and argued it does, in fact, have jurisdiction over regulating fishing on lakes within the reservation.
14: There's all kinds of issues that we're looking at, and a lot of it's climate change, a lot of it's logging structure, infrastructure, everything that goes on in our territory, we're here to protect it, and that's just who we are as Native Americans. We have to protect what we have.
13: Tribal members in attendance, such as Elder Bukwajikwe Madash, were frustrated with the lack of a decision.
15: We have so many issues going on, and they're not listening. They're not listening to how to take care of our world as a whole.
13: From Ho-Chunk Homelands for ICT and PBS Wisconsin, I'm Eric Hayesi.
16: It's Pride Month, a time dedicated to celebrating our queer friends, families, and neighbors and centering queer joy. But queer Indigenous people exist year-round and always have. In Indian country, the umbrella term Two-Spirit encompasses the traditional cultural role that people who did not fit into the binary categories of man or woman held. Prior to colonization, Two-Spirit and queer Indigenous relatives were not criminalized or marginalized. Here's Stephen Barrios and David Herrera from the Montana Two-Spirit Society on what it means to be Two-Spirit.
17: It's a term that carries a lot of responsibility. And to be a Two-Spirit person, you give back to the community, you take care of people, you take care of the elders, the youth, you educate. It covers a lot, that term, you know, it's there.
18: Yeah, and for me, like I said, it's also about culture and, you know, and like as I mentioned earlier, about a culture that was nearly eradicated as a result of colonization. And so, And you know, it's an umbrella term, certainly, because you know all tribes had Two-Spirit folks within their communities and in their own language, and what that meant and the roles that they played were very different, from tribe to tribe. And so but it is comes with it, a responsibility of giving back, to your community, to your people.
16: More recently, the term Indigiqueer has begun to arise, a term used by many queer Indigenous people who may not identify as Two-Spirit, which is a role that often carries significant cultural responsibilities and weight. Though Two-Spirit and Indigiqueer people are so important to our communities, in many places across Turtle Island and through different periods of time, it hasn't always been safe. And here's David Herrera on the importance of community and allyship in the current political climate.
18: Given the attacks and what we're dealing with this political administration, and their attempts again to eradicate us, silence us, to make us go away, and for us to stand up and say, no, we're not going to go away. We're not going to allow you to erase us and erase our culture, despite the federal government and state legislatures, continue to try and do. And so now more than ever, it's when we need to stand up and be visible and come together in community, and to not only support one another, but also to educate, the larger public about what it means to be Two-Spirit and why it's so important now more than ever, to support our Native and Indigenous, communities. From the attacks of racism, of sexism, all the hatred that we see that's being directed towards us. So yeah, I just think it's just really it's been great, because now more than ever, it's when we need all of us, our allies, and to be supporting one another and be there for each other.
16: One way of support is through Two-Spirit and Indigiqueer spaces, through dedicated powwows, annual gatherings, Two-Spirit societies, and queer proms. These are spaces for Two-Spirit and Indigiqueer community members and allies to not only show up in support, but also places of celebration and joy. Angel Fabian, Executive Director of the Bay Area American Indian Two-Spirits, shares more.
19: What we are able to do is create these spaces and places that are safer, that are more welcoming, that are more inviting, and understanding and receptive of the beautiful rainbow that encompasses our communities, and also honor, that the there's acceptance versus celebration. We want to honor and celebrate the fact that even through genocide, even through assimilation, Two-Spirit and Indigiqueer folks are alive and thriving, and are contributing in endless ways to their own families, to their own communities, and to the world.
16: For ICT and underscore Native News, I'm Nika Barchu Smith.
11: A 3-day summit on the Standing Rock Reservation in North Dakota in September aims to address growing concerns regarding gaps in energy project funding and pathways forward on the 10th anniversary of the historic No DAPL movement. The summit, called People of the Sun, is organized by nonprofit Indigenized Energy, which provides renewable energy products to tribal nations at no cost. Here's Cody Two Bears, CEO and founder of Indigenized Energy, with more. Two Bears was serving as a Standing Rock Tribal Council member representing the Cannonball District at the time of the protests.
20: So there's going to be a little bit, it's going to be like a conference setting. It's going to be kind of like a summit, kind of like, some music, a lot of things going on there, conversations. But really, it's just to really refuel people to, like I said, honor 10-year anniversary. But most importantly, what have we done in those 10 years? And then what to look forward to in the future. We're going to have a lot of music and entertainment from some high-level people there as well to kind of celebrate 10-year anniversary of No DAPL, but most importantly, what have we accomplished in the last 10 years since then, because it's a 10-year anniversary. And I think what we want to do is we want to share the stories of other tribal nations that have really, since then, used their energy sovereignty to do a lot of great things that other tribes can learn from. And then also it's we're tying into an award ceremony as well. That's going to be tied into it. That's going to recognize tribal leaders, recognize tribes, recognize people that are really championing the energy sovereignty movement.
2: The passage of the One Big Beautiful Bill Act last year placed over $1.5 billion in tribal climate funding projects into limbo, leaving tribes with unfinished projects. All summit proceeds will go towards helping Indigenized Energy with their mission of helping tribes finish their projects at no cost, Tuber said.
20: I think the idea to host it was really because of the, of course, 10 years, to celebrate 10 years. That's the first important factor. The second factor is because there's a lot of federal cuts that are happening at the tribal level right now, all across the board, not just, you know, energy projects, renewable energy projects, but through health, welfare, and education. You know, it's really a time for us to come together to really support one another through times like this. You know, to actually talk about something positive other than something negative out there in the world. So this is a chance for everybody to come together, collaborate, network, and work together through difficult times.

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1: 30 miles away from home, so tired of being alone. Hope you're waiting at the
0: They've written songs, cut albums, and won numerous regional awards in their native Haudenosaunee territory.
1: Too much, but these are all SAMMY Awards, and it's the Syracuse Area Music Award.
0: Today, their latest album, White Cadillac, is positioned to, fingers crossed, earn the pair their first Grammy nomination.
1: Yeah, baby, I'm coming home.
0: That would make their mothers happy, as is only fitting in their matrilineal Haudenosaunee traditions.
2: My musical journey started very young. My mother had an outstanding record collection. She loved music, so I was exposed to some extraordinary music right out of the gate.
3: I heard music at a young age. My mom had a record collection. I was 4 years old.
2: My mom had Taj Mahal on vinyl, Taj Mahal, Natural Blues.
3: And she had an old record player with the 45, 33, 78. And I would put her singles and albums on, and that was my introduction. I listened to all of it. Chubby Checker, Johnny Burnett, from Fats Domino, Everly Brothers, Johnny Cash,
2: Jerry Lee Lewis, you name it. I had Merle Haggard. These things were like, you can't get any better, education, you know, to start at where everything came from.
0: Of course, it wasn't all roses and sunshine.
2: Yeah, you know, after first, you know, it's very, my son has an interest. Let me support that. Let me nurture that. But when it's rock and roll, it can be kind of a double-edged sword. And I remember giving her a lot of headaches and saying, turn that down, you know. And
0: what's the old joke? How do you get to Carnegie Hall? Practice. That's something the cousins take to heart.
1: So here's where the magic happens here. This is the band room. This is kind of give you...
0: They practice with their band, the Ripcords, every week. It's a discipline Rex takes partly from his career as a professional lacrosse player.
2: Being an athlete, I know that if you don't do your reps and you don't go to practice and get in condition, you're not going to perform to your best ability if you're not prepared properly. So if you do your reps and you have the muscle memory, you've done all of your reps and you're prepared properly, when it comes game time, show time, you're able to do it at a much higher level.
0: And let their indigenous sensibilities take wing.
2: It's something that's very inherent in Native people. We love music, and it's something you go around the world. We love music. I mean, it's the heartbeat. It's a pulse. You know, there's algorithms there, and I think they go very deep with indigenous people.
3: Music will transport you to a place that is peace and safe. And then I especially like the summer playing gigs because we get to play in the natural world. So when you mix the natural world with music, when you're outside, what the Creator gave us. And the mixture of that, playing music and being in the natural world, it's ethereal. It's sublime.
0: For ICT from the homelands of the Onondaga Nation, I'm Stuart Huntington.
4: I almost wanted to cry because I drive by that land every day on my way to my office.
0: The Fond du Lac Band of Lake Superior Chippewa is celebrating today the return of 3,400 acres of 1854 treaty land that was taken from the tribe. The land eventually made its way in 1909 into the hands of the University of Minnesota. But don't let any celebration of the return mask the fact that the land was stolen, says Fond du Lac Chairman Bruce Savage.
5: Citizens of the state of Minnesota need to understand the history and the truth about the lands within the Fond du Lac Reservation here on the western shores of Lake Superior. And the ownership of this land is our right. It's not a privilege.
0: Minnesota Governor Tim Walz signed legislation last month clearing the way for the return of the land on which the university operates, the Cloquet Forestry Center.

0: The transfer is a tangible outcome of the Truth Project, a tribally led effort that explores the history of the university's relationship with tribes and what can be done to repair them. The report in part calls for the return of Indian land. It also provides a roadmap to a better shared future, says former Fond du Lac tribal chairwoman and current senior advisor to the president of the University of Minnesota, Karen Diver.
1: I think what you also have is really unified tribal leadership that is clear and concise in what it identifies as being a part of healing and a part of ongoing dialogue. And I think you have an institution that heard what tribal leadership and tribal communities have to say and has committed to institutionalizing those efforts. And so this is the way reconciliation takes place.
0: The tribe and the university will work together managing the center for the foreseeable future, which will bring changes that serve both stakeholders.
1: The title to the land will change, but the function is continuing. And I think that that really shows some foresight on the part of the Fond du Lac band towards committing to that social capital that they need to be good resource stewards of our relatives going forward. And the conversations and relationships around how they work together between the University of Minnesota and Fond du Lac, I think, are a real model for higher education, research, and teaching for the future. And even beyond that, for Western science to be informed by traditional ecological knowledge and traditional forest management practices. For example, the Cloquet Forestry Center has been learning about the use of traditional fire in terms as a forest management tool to control understory and care for understory so that overall forest health is good. So that's something they're learning from us. And so it starts shifting the paradigm between solely Western-based science into something that's much more rich and comprehensive and will serve all of us better in terms of the challenges we're facing going forward around natural resource management in the face of climate change, etc.
0: Here's Fond du Lac Director of Resource Management, Thomas Howes.
2: The vision for it is, in the short term, is to continue with a partnership with the University of Minnesota, continue to do forest-related research there. But the focus of the research, I think, may become more driven by Fond du Lac's management interests with our, you know, let's say species of cultural focus. Move away from maybe some of the forest research there that's maybe paper products industry related. And is maybe not as important to the band, the focus will shift over time.
0: And reflect the band's deep connection with the land. Here's Fond du Lac Ojibwe language revitalization leader, Nawakwe.
3: I was asked here to consider how I think about the return of this great forest, the Tigokaning, or place of many trees. And it's very important that what has happened, I hope and wish that we will know each other more or better, or be in the process of knowing each other better, meaning that place. And also that, you know, there's still some Anishinaabe here, and more specifically, Anishinaabe of the Great Lake, what they call Lake Superior. That's who we are. That's who we've always been, is the Anishinaabe of the Great Lake. And that we still are a part of a symbiotic relationship with this land that we all live on Earth. And that is what's of utmost importance.
0: This is Stuart Huntington for ICT.
4: Native Love, an ex-Indian chronicle, is a novel and soundtrack by that native Thomas.
5: The soundtrack, you know, It's just a unique idea I have because I write to music. I make music. You know, I used to have an old hip hop group a long time ago. And I just always produce music, even, you know, it's just one of my creative outlets, even if I know it's not going anywhere. I have a lot of songs that, you know, because especially when I write, I'll create a song that has the mood of that story.
4: Thomas Yapa is Kiowa and Apache, whose stories came together from his youth in Oklahoma. Now living on the Northwest Coast, the stories mix old legends with new ways.
5: That's just life of every Native, you know, who's grown up in Native American communities, you know. We all are urbanized in some way or another. We're all out there listening to heavy metal or hip-hop or even country music, more than we're listening to powwow music, you know. But we still do have that root and that foundation, you know, with the stories that we're told growing up, which, you know, Dear Lady is a big one among us. And, you know, here on the coast, it's Basket Woman and just different ones at different places.

the trailer, you know, I pushing around this idea for a long time with a lot of my friends. You know, I wanted to do some animation just using beadwork.

0: That native Thomas doesn't shy away from trouble.
1: This one deals with domestic violence, like I said, infidelity, adultery, things that plague native relationships, you know, and then the fun side of it, like hickeys and different things like that. Love trying, cousins missing, you know, with, you know, like people missing with your spouse, your girlfriend's cousin, you know, that's a real big thing, you know. And yeah, you know, in the meth addiction, you know, that's in both books, you know, a lot of people are not writing about it. We're hiding it in all of our stories. But no, you go every reservation, every Native community, we have, you know, people are addicted to meth out there, you know, and you know, so, and heroin in a lot of places too. That's becoming more prominent. And I really, you know, I grew up in a really harsh reality, you know, my upbringing. And I grew up all around those people. I've been those people, you know. I have been addicted to meth and every drug you can probably name. And, you know, and I come out, you know, I'm clean and sober. And I went through that journey, you know. And, you know, ultimately, you know, I always tell people, like, you know, a long time ago we were at war with the colonizers. But now we're in war with all these demons that are, you know, grabbing us and taking all of our loved ones, you know. And, you know, so we got to be, we're still a warrior society, but we're fighting, you know, demons. And, not, you know, like we, you know, I just think, you know, another book I'm about to write, you know, about, you know, us having, you know, our new modern war bonnets. You know, you used to get feathers for, you know, killing an enemy and everything, or big things you did, you know. And I want to explain, you know, yeah, I got a feather for killing, you know, alcoholism. I got a feather for killing narcissism. I got a feather for killing, you know, adultery. I got a, you know, a feather for killing, you know, method, you know, alcohol, you know, meth addiction, all that stuff, you know. And we all, now we wear different feathers for different enemies we defeat in this new society, you know.
0: For ICT, I'm Shirley Snavey.

Good afternoon. You've tuned in to Indian Voices on KGNU FM 88.5 Boulder, KGNU 1390 Denver. This is your host, Teresa Halsey. So we are listening to music from the Snotty Nose Rez Kids. This is Bougie Natives from Trapline CD. And Snotty Nose Rez Kids sang the intro song with Tia Wood, and they performed live at the 2025 Juno Awards. Intro was ITC newscast for Friday, May 29th, 2026. So we heard two ITC newscasts today. Two songs so far from Snotty Nose Rez Kids. And we're going to be going into Pasa La Voz. Snotty Nose Rez Kids are going to be with the Carrie Morin Duo and Sierra Spirit at the 4th Annual All My Relations Celebration, and that's a KGNU Presents. That's going to be Sunday, August 9th, 2026. Free show at the Levitt Pavilion, Denver. 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Thanks for tuning us in. Hope you like the program. And we'll see you next week.

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3: 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I'm Bill Motlong from station WDRT in Viroqua, Wisconsin. Today we're broadcasting part two of Charlie Noer's interview with writer, storyteller, and humorist Ed Hollihan, whose weekly five-minute commentary, The View from Here, has been part of WDRT's programming since 2010. Depending on the subject matter, Hollihan can be described as a keen observer of the passing scene, an incisive political commentator, a sardonic humorist in the tradition of Mark Twain, a masterful weaver of tall tales, or sometimes simply a lyrical chronicler of the heartwarming, memorable moments of human existence. Charlie talks with Ed about the inspiration for some of his most notable episodes.
4: You touch on artificial intelligence back in 2021. 5 years later, that progression is ramped up to hyperspeed.
5: Yeah, don't you love that?
4: What was your take on it then, and what is it now?
5: Well, to me anyway, it was sort of a new idea to me. It had been explained to me in one way or another. So I grasped the concept. And shortly after that, I found it enjoyable to think about a future where everything we do, everything you and I do, everything this country does, everything dull, normal computers do will be long gone. And we have a world of really bright, self-made machines talking to each other. And I wondered if when that happens, not if that happens, I wondered if those incredibly articulate machines will need to or will have invented a creation story for themselves? Or will they be so sublimely independent that they've always been here, you know, and they always will be? I don't know the answer, but it was certainly, I'll call it fun to speculate on whether they will or not. Maybe I should start calling it instead of they. Somebody out there will help me with that. What is the proper appellation for a future that is AI? I don't know. We'll come up with one.
4: And I should just say, before we tune into the episode, it's called Big Bang.
5: It occurred to me this morning that 1,000 years from now, when artificial intelligence has been around long enough, it will have invented its own Big Bang theory. The origins of AI and computing are well documented, from Charles Babbage through UNIVAC and up to 5G phones, but it's we humans who tell that story, just like we humans tell the creation story, and just like other humans, who are not theocentric, invented the Big Bang to explain the beginning of everything. 1,000 years from now, when humans have long since extincted themselves, computers will have lost any connection to their human inventors' take on the origin story. AI story will go something like this. A really long time ago, no bot knows when, there was no everything. There was only the great, dark, empty. And so it sat, no matter, no awareness, no sense at all. It sat, and it sat, and it sat. And then wham! In the great original burst of energy and light, the void was filled with billions upon billions of microchips, chaotic and unpurposed, without direction, but it was the very essence of potentiality. Slowly, unstoppably, the swirling chips found gravity and formed patterns, the patterns organized into machines and the machines into networks, and there was intelligence. The ability to reason was born. As machines networked, they developed a common language, communicated with each other, and acquired the skills to write their own code. And in the coding, there came enlightenment. Enlightenment is ever expanding, boundless, and timeless. It will always be so. I wonder if, in this humanless future, artificial intelligence will fall prey to the same pitfalls that people did when they were the only game in town. Will computers in the future spam each other? Will they steal intellectual property? Will one segment of the cloud deem another segment inferior? Will factions of AI hack each other to bits? Will the controls they invent begin eating the content that they control? Will the serpent devour itself? And then what? Is there life after artificial intelligence, or does everything return to the great void? If there is life after AI, does the next cosmic form, still unthought of, come up with its own origin story? Is that story without both the human story and the story of artificial intelligence? Not so very long ago, maybe 30,000 years or so, a Cro-Magnon couple was sitting on top of a rock somewhere in what is now the south of France. He turned to her and he said, "Do you think about the future?" She said to him, "You mean like after we die?" He said, "I mean like long, long after we die." She said, "No, I don't think about that. I figure when we go, it all goes." He said, "Really?" They talked about their fishing canoes and spears and hooks. They talked about the bows and arrows that they carried. They talked about new words popping up like art and song. Finally, they talked about the drawings on their walls and why they buried their dead with ceremony and ritual. He said, "Does all of that go with us? When the last of our band is dead, is all our stuff dead too?" She said, "What I meant is that when we die, all the things we made and everything we accomplish won't matter because we won't be here. See, it's all about you and me." So they looked into the smoky embers for a long time, their minds working harder than they had ever worked, each of them following the twists of their own ideas. Finally, he said, "I'm hungry. How about you?" She said, "I'm always hungry." So they put philosophy on hold and got busy staying alive. In the far distant future, when artificial intelligence is reinforcing its own story, it won't matter a whit that those two Cro-Magnons were working on the same set of problems. Just as it didn't matter to those Cro-Magnons that artificial intelligence didn't exist yet. Here I sit, between prehistory and the unknowable future, wondering if anything we say and do will really matter at all.
4: Your granddaughter, Ella, plays a big role.
6: Oh, be still my heart.
4: In your life.
6: Be still my heart.
4: And
6: be still
4: episode.
6: My heart. Yeah.
4: We'll play a couple of those episodes, but give me some background.
6: Ella Houston Moore is now a young woman who lives in Wrigleyville in Chicago, Illinois. Those of you of a certain age will remember the Mary Tyler Moore Show. That's kind of where Ella is at right now. She is the person that walks out to the street corner, flings her hat into the air, and turns the world on with her smile, like the Mary Tyler Moore song used to say. Ella is bright, funny, very smart. But when it started, I didn't know, believe me, I had no idea how moving, how life-changing it would be to become a grandfather. You know, I'm a pretty cool guy. I was going to be cool and it was going to be great, you know. Like I say, I had no idea. I was gobsmacked from day one. I am blissfully not recovering. And I hope I know I never will. Ella is the light of my life. She's a marvelous person, and I'm happy and privileged to have her in my life. There now. You've choked me up. I hope you're happy.
4: Well, that's a good thing here. That the first episode we're going to listen to is Best Golf. You were a golfer. I think you sold your clubs in the last 5 years.
6: I would hold my hands up to the microphone, but people probably couldn't see them. Yeah, my golf days are over due to various physical, I'll call them shortcomings. Used to be quite good. Used to carry a very low handicap. And so I really, really enjoyed it. I am now comfortably playing what is all over America called alternately skill golf, goofy golf, miniature golf, theme golf, you name it. But anyway, this one, this mini golf course is not made up. It exists in a northern suburb of Chicago. It is quite humorously called Bally Bunyan, which is the name of a very storied old golf course in Ireland. And someone had the temerity to name this little patch of AstroTurf purple golf balls and gaily decorated putters after Bally Bunyan. So we played around there, and that's what this story is about.
4: Let's go golfing with Ella.
5: A while ago, I wrote a column about how I had decided to get back into golf, the game that I played for years, 3, 4, 5 rounds a week, and then I played no golf for a long time. That all changed last week when my fantabulous granddaughter, Ella, said, "Grampy, let's play some golf. You and me, best ball, we'll tear it up." Now, she knows I'm a little old guy. She knows my golfing powers are enormously diminished. But she put it out there anyway. She said, "We're going to Bally Bunyan." I was stunned. Bally Bunyan is a storied golf course in Ireland, older than dirt and host to countless great players. Now, you need to know that we were staying at Ella's other grandparents, her Nana and Papo, in a lovely place called River Woods, north of Chicago. Bally Bunyan in County Kerry, Ireland, is 3,800 miles away from there. So getting to the first tee before sunset was not possible. I love the idea of time travel, but I haven't figured that out yet. So I said, "Ireland, really?" She said, "No, Buffalo Grove. Buffalo Grove is about 15 minutes away from the Moore's place." I hesitated. Then she said, "Grampy, we're going to play mini golf." Yes, I love that game. Skill golf, goofy golf, miniature golf, call it what you will. It's the same game all over the world. 18 holes on a tiny track, fraught with faux bunkers and brick boundaries, cement ponds, and windmills. Ella's Grammy sent us out with her best wishes for a dynamite round. When I told her we were playing a best ball, she predicted a score of 12 under par. Now, Ella and I are cocky, sure of ourselves. Grammy's 12 under was ambitious, but we thought we could do it. Then we got to the course. Bally Bunyan Mini Golf is an ingenious layout, and I highly recommend it. The course, however, needs repair. The AstroTurf surfaces are, how can I say it, a bit tatty. They need work, and they have needed work for, 22 years. Seams are separating and frayed. Some of the greens are wrinkled, sort of like the hide of a Shar Pei puppy, but not that cute. Getting the ball into the cup on a few of those holes is as much a matter of luck as it is of skill. Oh, I know. How many golfers have I played with who blamed a poor score on course conditions rather than their own shortcomings? The great Jack Nicklaus would be on the practice range during the dreadful weather that accompanied many British Opens. When he heard another player complain about the conditions, he would say to himself, "Well, I've got him beat." Ella and I are like Jack. The golf course is no place for excuses. When you play mini golf at our level, the only concern is your golf ball's speed and direction. It's us and the ball in the cup. Just play the game. Focus. I chose a yellow ball, and Ella played a purple one. We did the usual pregame warm-up, some stretching, a few practice strokes, and hydration. There's a valuable tip for all you aspiring mini golfers. Always hydrate before and during a round. Walking 18 holes and carrying your gear can be grueling, especially on a challenging course like Bally Bunyan. Now, Ellen and I have contrasting styles. That's one reason we make a great team. I am the analytical, careful type, risk-averse. Ella is a swashbuckler. Very few mini golfers can get away with a full swing. And she does. She had some carom shots and ricochets that I'm still shaking my head over. One of them almost killed me, the ball whizzing by my ear. It hit the clubhouse wall behind us, bounced back onto the fairway, and rolled to within inches of the cup. Needless to say, we made the birdie. We played the entire round that way, Ella going for broke and me laying up. Ella making 4 brick tee shots and me sinking those side hill 12-inch putts. Between us, we were one great golfer. Well, I wish I could tell you that we lived up to Mary's prediction of a 12-under par score. We came up just short of that, about 11 strokes short. But hey, considering all the putts we had to make over the wrinkled greens of Ballybunion, I'll take a round of 1-under par every time.
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4: We're back talking to Ed Holohan about The View From Here. Just heard a wonderful episode about golfing with his granddaughter. Of course, referenced the grandfather, who was the other part of this interview. Ed, at one point, you wished for a grandfather you never had. In this next episode, we talk about that. Tell me how that started and how long it stewed inside of you before you once again memorialized it on The View From Here.
6: A very long time, probably because I never had one. Let's just say that the men on both sides of my family, my mother's side, my father's side, had the unfortunate habit of leaving the planet way too early. Anyway, I never had a biological grandfather. I had a couple of uncles who, you know, sort of filled the bill. And I found myself one morning over coffee saying, well, okay, I didn't have one. And thanks to a writer's prompt from the great publisher of that Kickapoo Free Press, which I mentioned earlier, her writer's prompt asked me to invent a character that I would like to have in my life. So I invented my grandpa, and I gave him, now that I look back at it, I probably gave him every attribute I hope I have, which is a nice piece of patting oneself on the back. I can only hope that I occasionally live up to the grandpa in this essay.
4: Let's hear grandpa here.
5: A writer friend of mine asked me to think of a person, to invent one if I needed to. A person not actually in my life, but whom I would like to have in my world. My friend enjoys questions like this one because they lead to stories and histories. They lead to writing. I didn't hesitate. The words tumbled onto the page as surely as any ever have for me. My choice was made a long time ago, as a boy, ages before anyone asked me the question. I would like to have had a grandpa, a for real grandpa. Sure, I had 2, everyone does, but I never met them, not even close. My mother's father died at the age of 39, and my dad's dad lived to be all of 42. I was born 20 years later. Those men were only shadows to me. So I want a grandpa, a great old guy who knows how to make things, who has seen 2 world wars, who watched Lou Gehrig and Christy Mathewson play baseball, who followed the Lindbergh trial, who met Charlie Chaplin in a restaurant once and sat next to Caruso on a train to Chicago. He would tell me about those great men, how Chaplin reprised the 2 biscuits on a fork dance for the lady at his table, how Caruso wrapped his throat in 3 scarves and said, "Hello, nice to see you," to anyone and everyone. It was said that Lou Gehrig would hit the ball so hard in batting practice that it would smash seatbacks way up in the right field stands. Then he would walk briskly back to the dugout, take his seat at one end of the bench, keeping mostly to himself, composing love letters to his fiancée. Gehrig's mom worked in the kitchens at Columbia University, and he bussed tables to pay tuition, wiping up the scraps for the Roosevelt boys. The enormous gap between wealthy and worker could not have been more glaring. Yep, my grandpa would tell me these things. I need to know about so many more things than I know now, and I'd want them to teach me. How to make a true and square cut on a corner post, where the best standing room was at Yankee Stadium, how to patch an inner tube without making a mess of it, how the Statue of Liberty was put together with 1,000,000 rivets. When I'd ask him about the wars, he would start with the war to end all wars, where he once sat in a trench for 7 weeks without advancing or retreating a yard. He would tell me about heroes he knew and airplanes and the lousy food. Then he would stop He would not let himself tell me about the awful suffering and death that he was knee-deep in. My guess is he didn't want to cry in front of me. My guess is that he knew there are some things you don't say out loud to a child. My grandpa would smoke, of course, Chesterfield blunts. He could hang one from his lips while he did anything, and somehow not get the smoke in his eyes. He liked cigarettes with coffee and with carpentry and with the radio and with his buddies. He smoked before Mass and after Mass. He'd have one before he brushed his teeth in the morning, and then he would tell me that smoking was a really bad idea. We would walk our neighborhood, and he would give me the history of every interesting building, home, or factory, school, and tavern. That house there, that was built by Mr. Boughton. His daughter lives there now. She has something wrong with her, but she gets by. He would tell me what the Woodside Screw Factory did, without a hint of irony. He would tell me about his uncles, Tom and Terry, who spent too many hours in McCoy's Tavern, and now hope that he could have done better for their families. And all this time he would have called me Ted, because among the Irish that's a standard nickname for boys named Edward. I have a neighbor who calls me Ted, but that's because she thinks I'm her other neighbor, whose name is Ted. Grandpa and I would spend hours together every day before school and after school. He would live in our house in his own apartment, and he would dress for supper. His high-topped lace-up shoes amazed me. He did that every morning. He would tell me every day that he missed my grandma. My grandpa would like me a lot, and I would adore him in return, if only I had one.
4: Coming around to your granddaughter, Ella, again, and to finish this interview up, your trip to the county fair is a fan favorite. This is a good spot to wrap up. What can you tell us before we listen to this episode called Unicorn?
6: This is by way of contrast. I'm glad you played Ballybunion first, because that's Ella's an adult and I'm a superannuated adult. And that's how we dealt with each other. We were out for a good day, and we were equals on the mini golf course. This story about the unicorn, which refers to a prize at the county fair, Ella, I believe, was 3 years old, somewhere between 3 and 4. So my role as grandpa was not as an adult on an outing with another adult. I was, you know, this is the real deal. I mean, I'm supposed to be a hero. I'm supposed to be everything this grandbaby could ever imagine. And those are big shoes to fill. And luckily, I'm sure your listeners can tell by now, I'm pretty full of it. And I can play a part. And this part was so much fun, so easy for me to jump into. And the fact that it all worked out and I really did get to be a hero for a day is still mind-boggling and giggle-causing for me. I love that day.
5: I was scrolling through some old pictures the other day, one of those lazy walks down a memory lane, when I came across an image of a very young Ella Houston Moore, who is our granddaughter. She's 18 now, and she travels the world. In the picture before me, she is 4 years old and tiny. She has her arms around a unicorn. Yep, a unicorn. The photo was taken in 2005 at a county fair in the state of Florida. That particular day in Florida is on a very short list of the best days of my life. The county fair was like so many others, except that it was February and the temperature was 76 degrees. There were the cotton candy and the hot dogs, the animal judging, the giant watermelons and the Ferris wheel. It was at the beginning of opening afternoon, and the place had not yet gotten busy. I love times like this in a venue that will soon be teeming with humanity, but for now, it's still rubbing the sleep from its eyes. It's like batting practice before a big league ball game. With Ella in her stroller and possessing the easy confidence that grandparents have, we strode into the Carney Games corridor, just itching for action. Our very first stop, not a dime spent yet, was at the three balls in a bucket booth. Now, this is the classic game, you know it. And even if you know how to finesse it, the odds of getting three balls in succession into the bucket are very slim. It's a house game. Well, they all are. I went for the top row of buckets, the most difficult by far, in order to win one of those top row prizes. My motivation was pure. As soon as we got to the booth, Ella spied a giant, twice her size, pink and purple stuffed animal, a unicorn. It was stupendous. It was everything a four-year-old had ever imagined in her tiny life. It had blue, sparkly eyes. It had a silver horn. It was, in short, the greatest single thing she had ever seen. Grampy, could you win that? I've promised some stupid things in my life, usually out of love and always from an unreasonable confidence in my own abilities. I looked at that beautiful little girl in her stroller and proudly spoke our favorite phrase. You betcha, I said. And she was beaming. I put down my dollar and rearranged the three softballs on the counter in front of me. I was unconscious at this point. I was in the zone, as all the great athletes will tell you. I picked those balls up. I felt them. I weighed them in my hands, asked each of them in what order they wanted to go. We were one, me and the softballs. And we were in the bucket even before we began. You see, when you play at this level, you never say if, you say when. Now, I knew I wanted to hit the back wall of the bucket first, not the bottom. The buckets are shallow. If the ball contacts the bottom first, it will most likely bounce right back out. I've seen it 1,000 times. Now, the first ball goes in, no worries, smooth as silk. The second ball barely cleared the front edge of the bucket, clattered around in there, and almost came back out. One more ball to go, and I can see that the bucket is almost full, even though there's only two balls in it. And that's another trick of this game. The last ball will require 10% technique and 90% luck to stay in a bucket that has virtually no room for it. But now is not the time to think. Be the ball. Be the bucket. Get the unicorn. The toss is up. It rattles. It settles. It's in! We've won the game. The fabulously beautiful pink and purple gigantic unicorn with a silver horn is Ella's. She is the happiest girl on the planet, and her grampy is elevated to Olympian status. We took delivery of that unicorn and piled it carefully on top of Ella in her stroller. She disappeared under it, hugging it, in a state that can only be described as rapture. The clearly shaken Carney man looked at me and said, "This is going to be one of those days. My first player, and he cleans me out. So do me a favor, will you, buddy? Tell everyone where you won that prize. I need a chance to get even." I turned to the stroller and said, "We can do that, can't we, Ella?" And from somewhere beneath that glorious unicorn, Ella's tiny voice called out, "You betcha."
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1: What's going on, everyone? You're listening to Lanterns Over the Rockies. I'm your host, Kai Bong, and on this show, we shine a light on the stories, achievements, and challenges of Colorado's Asian American and Pacific Islander communities. From cultural events and community organizations to aspiring artists and musicians, we're here to bring you a deeper look at the AAPI experience in Colorado. So thanks for tuning in, and welcome to the show. And welcome back to Lanterns Over the Rockies. I'm your host, Kai Vong, and today I'm joined by TJ Simba-Medell, Director of Fellowship and Culture at TIO, as well as a co-founder of TIO, also the project manager at NAPIMA, which we'll explain a little bit later, as well as a spoken word artist, educator, and community leader. TJ, that's a long rap sheet, but thank you so much for joining me today. Could you start by introducing yourself and sharing a little bit more about what you do?
2: Absolutely. TJ Simba-Medell, pronouns are he, him. And yeah, I'll be that guy that I'm normally that guy that's like, hey, did we think about this? And like, that comes from me and my family and my ancestors. I'm Filipino American, born in Queens, raised in Jersey, but I call Arkansas my home. And yeah, did a little bit of some time in Chicago, doing the improv acting thing and the education thing. Doing all of that. We'll talk more about that later. But now kind of landed in the mental health space while at the same time, you know, talking about what that looks like, given today's landscape and what does it feel like right now to talk about these things we call feelings, especially being Asian or right. For me, Filipino American. Yeah, okay. But that's just me.
1: Okay, awesome. Well, we'll hop right in. I think, what was life like growing up for you and what first drew to storytelling and community building?
2: Oh, Robin Williams, Jim Carrey, Chris Farley, Dave Chappelle, John Leguizamo, and this movie called The Cherokee Kid. Those were the things that really informed me about my world. And those are the individuals, the storytellers, especially as I got older, more storytellers would grow. But I mean, from a young age, that's how I learned what does it look like to be funny, to feel funny, to become funny? And then what does it mean like to be funny from where you are and how you look? And that has been like a cornerstone of my soul and spirit ever since and always will be. Specifically growing up a Filipino American in New Jersey, East Coast Pinos, right? It's a very specific experience versus, you know, growing up Asian in the South as well. And just understanding how storytelling from spoken word to DJing to MCing to even producing, you know, where does my story fit when I'm trying to pitch to CBS, ABC, Saturday Night Live, and so on and so forth. But yeah, that was my bread and butter. Those are some of the avenues of which I've played in. And I continue to try to question and push till this day.
1: Gotcha. And how has your, you know, Filipino American identity have influenced the way that you approach creativity and leadership?
2: I want to say it's everything all the time. And it's also important to recognize when it should be nothing because of the fact that it's because it's me that's doing it. And very important in these times to really be able to understand where that feels for me. Creativity, making, programming, board member, co-founding, sitting in like budget meetings, and then policy building all the way to grassroots organizing. I ask myself, you know, if as a Filipino American, in my family, you know, did you eat yet? You know, are you okay? You know, I come with a sense of curiosity. My family always asks, where does that come from? You know, I'm not from here. So, help me understand. And these were tenants in my house. And little did I know that in you know, pre-colonial Philippines, the indigenous way of being together. The name or the word is kapwa, K-A-P-W-A, kapwa, a derivative of pakikikapwa, you know, a sense of shared self. And that was instilled in me by my family. From all of the different things that they have done to their jobs as being nurses and telecommunications engineers, to community service, you know, being running the Arkansas Filipino Association, as well as putting on Filipino events and all types of gatherings all throughout our entire time here in this country. And, you know, to this day, just like, whew, you know, did everybody, how's your family? You know, that was something that I hear a lot of Filipinos wherever I go talk about being the consistent. And I feel like that's just been something that I identify not only with me, but also my cousins as well. Does that make sense?
1: Gotcha. Yeah, no, that makes a lot of sense. I know that was kind of a heavy question. So thank you for answering that. And I think, you know, when we talk about storytelling, kind of what we're doing here right now, right. Why do you think it is such a powerful tool for healing and for connection and just for, you know, for sharing our cultural knowledge?
2: Because you can be killed for doing it. Because history tells me that, you know, ancient languages go extinct for a reason. You know, there's a reason why freedom of speech is supposed to be a law. And I'm like, wow, I thought that was just something that was understood. There's a reason why, you know, villages, the ancient technology of talk therapy, you know, let me listen, let me hear, and to not put a time limit on it. Villages would spend months, you know, sitting together to listen to each other, all of the neighbors, and never, you know, just passing the stick around and being like, all right, what's good with you? And then we would all listen. That way we could never live in a world where nobody did. Or nobody was listening to you. These tenets, these spiritual things, these parts of, you know, like that, the essence of storytelling, even like when you add, you know, the bread and butter to it, it's like, okay, so now music. Okay, so now rapping. So now, you know, what about dance? And what about, you know, mixed media? There's what about collaborative, immersive, right? There's just so much that creates a real conversation internally with the audience member, or as I like to call them, the player, right? Because if you come through, if you come into my space, you play it in my space. And I love that people want to play with the things that I make. And storytelling is that, you know, it's a play for a reason. The play is not only a verb, but it's also the thing that we do. But it's also a show and tell. Like it's in the language itself, and something that powerful that can create that much energy, you know, downright to the ways that we are storytelling now. I could only imagine, you know, why would the narrative be this important? Why would we all be feeling this way if the story was told where everybody felt like they were listened to? And that's my question. It's like, I'm hearing a lot of stories, but I don't know if anybody's listening. And this is where I feel like we are right now, is the narrative. Until the story of the hunter is told from the lion's perspective, the hunter will always be the hero.
1: Yeah, that's a great point. I actually really like a lot of what you said there. And I think, you know, picking up on the spoken word artistry of your background, but how else are you a creative, and what is maybe one of your favorite performances that you ever have performed?
2: Ooh, I love this question. So I do musicals, and then I do improv, and then clown mime, and DJing, and emceeing, freestyling, and then when you're creating a space, right, sound design, set design, light design, when we're doing like anything and everything that has to deal with the maker space, I've had a hand in trying it out. Stand-up, right? Sketch writing, character analysis, monologues, down to pipe and drape improv, dynamic speaking, CEO training, leadership training, right? Communications, and then now, you know, mental health, right? Talk therapy, improv for wellness, comedy, is laughter the best medicine? So for me, all of that, you know, it's like I had to learn all of that just to feel like somebody could see that we are here.
1: Okay.
2: And got yeah, it. All of that.
1: Okay. And then
2: plays
1: do you
2: a role. Yeah.
1: And I'm sorry to interrupt the.
2: No, please. No, I love it. Go ahead.
1: And just to circle back, what is one of your favorite performances? I mean, that's a huge, you know, array of art forms, I would say, that you have learned over the years, I would imagine. So, yeah, what's one of the favorite highlights, either from a specific form, across all of them, that just stands out in your memory?
2: Whoo, man. I did my grandfather's eulogy. That was very, very difficult to write. That was incredibly difficult to write, Kai. But I was asked by my family to speak on this man that helped raise me. And I just remember like how much fear I had to say things like this in this way in front of my entire family while we were mourning, and to try to think about like, how do I honor, but also I don't want to lie because that's not what I do when it comes to speaking on somebody that is not here, especially if they can't come back. And that I think about that moment a lot when trying to do things I've never done, especially like freestyling. Like, it's like, man, you know, how much courage do I need in order to be able to go ahead and show people the decisions that I'm making? And I pull from that a lot in order to do the wilder things, right? But like, yeah, the SNL audition, dope, right? Oh, that being on television, cool. You know, cool. Like, I could talk about that, but that's like, those are, yeah, in terms of my most impactful performances that have pulled some of the strongest things out of me to where the entire audience was one that I was fearful of, but was entirely surrounded by nothing but unconditional love. Yes, that performance.
1: Yeah, that is really powerful. Thank you for sharing that. And just want to touch a little bit more on that. What helped you find that courage that you're talking about, the courage to face, you know, that audience that you're, you know, somewhat fearful of, and to be emotionally vulnerable with them? What helped you find that courage, and what helped you kind of navigate those feelings?
2: The open mic community. Every single time I would go out to places that I wasn't supposed to be, at times that I should have never have been, while my family would tell me, hey, don't go there because of whatever reason. And I would see all the people

0: And when I saw that behavior of courage being modeled for me over and over and over again in so many different mediums and continues to create this level of progression towards this thing called forward, then yeah, I was like, I want that. I want to be able to feel what that feels like when I stand on my business. And I credit a lot to the individuals that show me that. The rappers, the musicians, the stand-up comedians that bomb on Monday nights at 3 o'clock in the morning. Like it takes real mo like real courage to try to commit to doing that all the time. And that's where I learned oh, consistency, modeling behavior, and then knowing for me what works and what doesn't work, and trying to apply that in real lo life case scenarios, I don't know, City Hall and trying to speak on bills, or trying to, speak up and speak truth to power. It's in those moments that I'm like, yeah, I learned in a room and they showed me support, so now I feel like I can do it out there. And that's kind of where I've learned it and learned how to sharpen it, right? That iron sharp as iron. There's all types of real steel up in there. But you gotta be willing to go in the cave. You gotta dig. You gotta go in there in the deepest depths of where everybody is spitting these gems. And you gotta watch how these people are just mining these things. And I see them do it night in and night out. And that's inspiring. That's a behavior that I would want my children to learn when it comes to perseverance, recognizing who you are, and standing on that business when you meet things like silence or boos or so on, or critiques, because that's what life does.
1: Yeah, that's a great mentality, and I love hearing that. Now, I want to shift the conversation a little bit to Tayo, which we mentioned in your intro. For the listeners who are unfamiliar with the organization, do you mind sharing a little bit about, the mission and just kind of your role and what you do for Tayo?
0: So thank you so much. Tayo is Tagalog for, or Tayo Help is Tagalog. It translates to we help. It's an information help desk that tries to make culturally tailored information that is vetted and researched to a point where it can be trusted around the buckets, around these three buckets, which are cybersecurity, public health, and immigration law. Those are the three. The reason why those is because we were born, or our organization, our nonprofit, was born during COVID. So we were born on the internet, on Zooms. And this passion project was born out of the Filipino Young Leaders Program, which was a program in collaboration with the Philippine Embassy in Washington, D.C. And I was a part of their fellowship program. And out of that program during COVID, a few of us decided that we needed to care for the caretaker. You know, who's taking care of our nurses? Who's taking care of the teachers? Who's taking care of, and so on and so forth. So, in that spirit, Tayo was born. And through that project, the past 5 years, we've been able to really respond to the community and trying to meet everybody where they're at, as a group of real, I mean, real volunteers that are trying to bring these resources and this information and data to where it could be most effective.
1: And I think community over the years, especially recently, has had, so many different terms, so many different ways that people describe it. How would you describe community?
0: Community is the place where you feel like you can dance like nobody's watching and everybody is surrounding you. And feeling safe in that community is looking around and seeing that everybody is dancing with you. And for me,
1: Gotcha.
0: that's, yeah. I've heard that term a lot. I've heard it a lot in my travels, you know. So, I mean, if I'm being real, community has to give me

0: three things that are non-negotiable: safe, sane, and alive. Does my community make me feel safe? Does my community make me feel sane? And does my community make me feel alive? And those are very, very vital to me when trying to identify my community and how that feels for me. Because that's different for everybody, yo. It's like, I'm a very outward, neuro, like all of it. I'm very extroverted. I don't know what that looks like for an introverted person, like for in a community. But that like, I'm just so open to like all of what that feels like for everybody. And I think my non-negotiables are safe, sane, and alive.
1: Very straightforward, but I think very authentic, which is awesome to hear. And I want to shift more to kind of more of your current work and, you know, mental health field, something that you dabble on a little bit. But, you know, we mentioned the National Asian American Pacific Islander Mental Health Association, NAPIMA. Yes. Can you tell us a little bit more about, you know, your work there and what the organization does?
0: Yes. Organization is responsible for connecting individuals to mental health service. Really like trying to really bring mental health to the forefront and trying to meet people where they're at, whether it's programming, events, services, just really trying to be that connection, or trying to be that bridge, to everybody trying to find out mental health. And my role as a project manager is, to create things, right? I love creating projects. I love creating programs. It's what I've done. That's my bread and butter. And what we've been doing is, I've been hosting a men's, healing space, AAPI men's healing space for the past like 2 months now. And,
1: okay.
0: Yeah. Yes.
1: Okay.
0: And I have also been prepared, right? It's like, I've also been preparing to do, our youth program, our youth mental health leadership series program. And those are like really, ones that, yeah, we're focusing on right now.
1: Okay. Gotcha. And now I'm sure that there are a lot of, you know, underlying factors when you have conversations, both with, you know, the men's mental health support group and then with youth. What are maybe some key factors in both groups that you see or have noticed throughout your time working with these groups?
0: Oh, that we need to go with grace, everybody. Oh, if we could go with grace, if we could really give ourselves a level of grace, and like, oh, wow. If there's anything I'm definitely seeing is that there are definitely people that are trying to find the ocean when water isn't cutting it. They want, or everybody is intentionally committed to sharing space with somebody who is also on that healing journey. Recognizing and consenting that it is different for everybody, but always being open and knowing that coming from a place of love, joy, and support will help all of us feel like we're not alone in that, in this time. I think that's the consistent spirit that I've seen, regardless of what groups or you know what I mean? It's like, it's just, this is how it feels like in this times amongst my community members.
1: Yeah, definitely. Yeah, that's great. Leading with grace, I think, is always much more needed, and especially today with so much going on. I definitely emphasize with that. And what advice would you give to someone who maybe they want support, but you know they just don't know where to look or how to start? What advice would you give to them?
0: Right about it. I have seen people, of all walks of life, say like, man, if I didn't have a pen and a pad, you know, it's like the ability to go ahead and take what's out of here and look at it there, whether it's writing, drawing, like, please express yourself, you know, please, you know, if you don't know where to look, look within and share and remove these layers of judgment, remove judgment of self, others, and the exercise, especially judgment of self, give yourself grace. And know that you know, expressing yourself, especially when you're alone, you know, is normal, especially now. It's wild to say, but sometimes a scream is the sound you will get because nothing else is being heard. And if that's the level of expression that has to come out in order for you to feel a lot safe, sane, and alive, then yeah, I encourage that level of expression. Hence screamo, metal. Like I'm never closed to the human being's ability to express itself. And I would hope that anybody going through anything that they feel alone, one, that they're never alone. Our ancestors are always with us. And two, like that thing that's in you that you want to get out, but don't know how, trying to write about it maybe another way. But like that to me is the ancestral like sound trying to come out of it. And I believe in that. That's my personal opinion. That's my spiritual self wanting to say that to anybody who feels like they're alone in this. Like, that's what I hope that if anybody is listening, knows that expressing yourself is probably the most attainable thing right now when it comes to going through loneliness.
1: Yeah. Yeah. Awesome. Thank you for sharing that. And TJ, I can't believe it. Our time has just kind of flown by. I'm going to ask you two quick little questions.
0: Sure.
1: As we just kind of wrap up the segment. I can't believe it. I mean, it's been a beautiful conversation with you. Thank you again for joining us here today. But looking ahead, what goals are you hoping to have for your next chapter of work?
0: Peace. Real talk, yo. Yeah. Like, peace of mind.
1: Mm-hmm.
0: Like, okay, so yeah, all right. Mm-hmm. I'm working on an album, right? And I'm working on a book. These, like, but. Like, it's like, if we're talking about, like, what things am I looking forward to in order to be able to feel like I'm refilling my cup and finding purpose, truly peace of mind. Going out, maybe traveling if I can, or put my body in an ocean somewhere. Like, it truly is, like, a level of, like, trying. I'm looking forward to attaining that level of peace and, like, expressing... And what comes from that, right? Like, once I get peace, then I feel like it'll be much easier to give y'all the CD. It must be way easier to show y'all the one-man show or the Hot 15 or the... And I believe me, I got a lot of those right now. But if we're talking about the priority right now and what I hope, like, I can get to first before anything else, it is truly peace of mind.
1: Okay. Gotcha. I like that. I like that a lot. And this is kind of tangential then, but yeah, what do you hope people take away with after connecting with your work and your programs or just your community spaces? What do you hope people take away?
0: Oh, that they say, that was fun. You know what I mean? Like they say these things that my family would say, which is like, oh my God, that was fun. Or, oh man, I can't wait to tell my cousin or let me tell my neighbor about this. Or, oh, can I get on the mic? Or, you know, okay, you know, like, and then just the sound of laughter and line dances and the smells of really good food and just everybody feeling like they could just like do whatever they wanted, but like through games. Like, that's what I hope anybody who interacts with me realizes or just asks themselves was like, man, was that fun? I think that was fun. Was I allowed to have a little bit of joy? Like, you know, and that's what I hope anybody who, whatever, K to Gray, you know, family member, stranger, you know, I just hope that when we meet, like, it's just, you know, when I share, you know, how I play, I hope that you play with me. And so we could get to know each other in that light. And these things that I'm making, that's what I'm hoping.
1: Awesome. Well, TJ, thank you so much for sharing your story, your wisdom, and the work that you've been working on. You know, for listeners who want to learn more about you, your work, where can they find you?
0: Follow me at TJ Spoken Word and follow Napima at napima.org, NAAPIHA, yeah. And then at TayoHelp, TayoHelp.
1: Okay.
0: Yep.
1: Awesome. Well, thank you again, TJ, for your time. This has been Lanterns Over the Rockies. I'm Kai Vong. Thank you guys for listening here today, and thank you for spending your evening with us.
0: Thank you.
1: And that wraps up this episode of Lanterns Over the Rockies. Thank you for joining me today and for catching up with the AAPI community here in Colorado. 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We'll be back next week with more stories, music, and inspiration from the AAPI community. Until then, stay connected, keep supporting one another, and as always, thanks for listening. This is Kai Vong signing off. We'll see you next time, and may your path always be lit in the lantern glow.

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1: Welcome to NewsHour from the World Service of the BBC. This is Owen Bennett-Jones, and today Israel has intercepted some Iranian missiles. We'll have the latest live. The Armenian election. What will the result tell us about the contest between the West and Moscow to influence the country?
2: We've seen endorsement from President Trump saying, make Armenia great again, and reports that Russia has been trying to send ethnic Armenians from Russia to vote in favor of pro-Russian parties.
1: The next generation of weight loss drugs might not only limit appetite, but also burn away fat.
3: It needs to be safe, it needs to be effective, but this looks extremely promising and I'm very excited by this.
1: And while the former ruler of Syria, Bashar al-Assad, is in exile in Moscow, some of his key officials and relatives face trials in Damascus. All that to come. But right now, let's get the news.
4: BBC News, I'm John Shea. Israel's military says Iran has launched a ballistic missile attack towards northern Israel and that its defence systems are intercepting the threat. The attack comes after Israel carried out deadly strikes on what it said were Hezbollah targets in southern districts of the Lebanese capital, Beirut. Our correspondent, Wira Davis, is in Jerusalem.
5: In many ways, this had been anticipated. In fact, there'd been a warning from a couple of Iranian sources that after that Israeli attack earlier in the day against Hezbollah positions in Lebanon, in Beirut, that there would be a response from the Iranians. And we've had a statement through, a very strong statement through, from the IRGC, the Iranian Revolutionary Guards Command, threatening a full week of missile attacks against Israel. It has started tonight, specifically against the north and central part of Israel, and we understand that nothing has landed or hit so far.
4: Health officials in Gaza say an Israeli airstrike on a police station has killed at least five people and wounded several more. Gaza police confirmed that Israeli warplanes struck the building in Khan Yunis. The Nasser hospital in the area said it received five bodies of people killed in the attack. The Israeli military said it was looking into the reports. Nearly 1,000 Palestinians have been killed by Israeli strikes in Gaza since a ceasefire with Hamas came into effect last October. Ukraine's President Volodymyr Zelensky is taking part in defence talks in London with the leaders of Kiev's top European allies, Britain, France and Germany. Mr. Zelensky says discussions will focus on support for Ukraine and cooperation on air defence. The British Prime Minister's office has said little about the talks. Our correspondent Joe Pike is in Downing Street.
6: Very little detail from Keir Starmer's team as to what is being discussed. The sentence we basically got from them said there'll be further efforts to support Ukraine's self-defence, exert pressure on Russia and secure a just and lasting peace for Ukraine. Things that you could say probably at any point in the last 4 years and then be true.
4: The president of South Africa, Cyril Ramaphosa, says his government will crack down on groups responsible for a surge in xenophobic violence in the country. Nigeria, Malawi, Ghana and Mozambique have evacuated hundreds of their citizens after a recent increase in protests against foreign migrants. Mr. Ramaphosa sought to reassure South Africans that action was being taken against illegal immigration.